0: With your weather update, I'm Andrew Hawthorne. For Newfoundland today, 40% chance of showers or drizzle, a high of 18, 14 along parts of the coast. Tonight, cloudy on the west coast, 40% chance of drizzle this evening and into Monday with some fog patches and a low of 10. For Labrador, a mix of sun and cloud, a high of 29, but a humidex at 34. Tonight, cloudy, 40% chance of showers overnight and into Monday with a risk of thunder showers tomorrow as well, a low of 16.
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2: Yeah.
1: This is Radiolab. I'm Latif Nasser, and today we have a story from our reporter, Sara Kari.
5: A couple months ago, I got in the studio to do this interview that I'd been trying to make happen for close to a year.
6: Hello.
7: Hi, Sarah. Can you hear me?
5: Yes.
7: Yes.
5: I'd been trying to connect with this Iraqi guy in Baghdad, but
7: hold on. I can't hear.
5: Things were not really going to plan.
7: So we are waiting.
5: It turns out my interviewee was taking his time having a little tea after his lunch. And then after about 45 minutes, he shows up.
8: Ya ahlan.
5: Ahlan, muntazir. كيف حالك?
8: Sara, did you speak Arabic?
5: La, la.
8: You don't speak Arabic?
5: Only a little bit. We fumble through, mostly me doing the fumbling.
8: Shay, shay. A little bit.
5: With the help of
7: Sara Mace.
5: Iraqi journalist Mace Albayat.
7: تشرفنا.
8: Mace, أهلا وسهلا بكم.

0: industries who were willing to trade the chemical building blocks for making fentanyl, the international drugs trade became a lot bigger and a lot harder to combat. Sean Yuen has been on the trail of one individual accused of helping it happen.
1: One of the first things I heard, sitting across from Enrique in a cafe in a quaint town in Mexico's Sinaloa state, was the notification beeping on his phone. It was a language app, reminding him to practice his English. He glanced at his phone and showed it to us. "Welcome," he said, repeating the word on the screen. A little embarrassed, with a shy smile, he put it face down on the table. Enrique is a big man, broad shoulders, full beard, and tattoos peeking out of his short-sleeved shirt. He's friendly, but composed, and exudes confidence. He talks with deliberate pauses that pull you into his train of thought. He is, by his own description, a high-level coordinator inside the Sinaloa cartel, one of Mexico's most dangerous and powerful drug trafficking networks, responsible for managing the transfer and distribution of chemical precursors, the building blocks of fentanyl, across a network of roughly 20 people. After initial hellos, he asked us to head to his car to record our interview because he didn't want anyone overhearing us. In the tense quiet, broken only by the humming of the aircon, I asked him if he knew Zhang Zhidong, the suspected Chinese drug kingpin I'd been investigating. Enrique looked confused and said he wasn't sure, so I moved on. I didn't expect everyone in the cartel to know Zhang. But then it occurred to me that he had another, much better known alias inside the criminal network. So I wrote down the name Brother Wang on my notebook and passed it to Enrique. "Have you heard of this name?" He picked up the notebook, looked at it, and then let out a knowing chuckle. "Ah, yes, I know him. Everyone knows him. He was number one." Enrique described to me how John had allegedly acted as a broker between Chinese chemical factories and the drug cartel. Orders would be placed with him and the chemicals would be shipped from China to Mexico, he said. The cartels needed him, someone who had connections on both sides of the Pacific. I also pressed Enrique on what he does for a living, whether he feels guilty for being involved in an industry that causes so many deaths, tens of thousands every year. He said that one of his own relatives had moved to the US and died from a fentanyl overdose there. "It shakes your conscience," he told me, "but work is work. We don't know any other way to make a living." Other people I talked to during this investigation repeatedly give the same kind of answer, almost nonchalant. "Well, I feel sad for those people, but no one forces them to use drugs." Before coming to Mexico, I had spoken to another man whom I'll call Alex. He too is Chinese and studied Spanish at Peking University a year ahead of John, and then later worked with him in Mexico at a mining company. Alex described someone almost magnetically alive, talkative, persuasive, with an instinctive fluency not just in Spanish, but in how Mexicans actually talked, the rhythms of the street. "He could talk to anyone and move easily in any situation," Alex told me. Their time in Mexico was against the broader backdrop of China's overseas expansion. Many Chinese people with great ambitions naturally turned overseas for abundant job and economic opportunities. Alex told me that Zhang truly loved Mexico and what he would describe as a lawless Wild West. Alex said Zhang had a special ability to identify and establish connections in both the government authorities and the underworld, including the drug cartels. Looking back, he said there were some signs that Zhang was a lot more daring than many other Chinese nationals who went abroad for jobs. Alex recalled that one night at 3 a.m, Zhang called him and said he wanted to meet up. Together, they drove 40 kilometers out of the city to an empty highway, where Zhang produced several handguns from the car. They spent an hour shooting at road signs. Alex asked him why. Zhang just shrugged. "Why not? No one's going to know." When the news of Zhang's arrest broke last year, Alex said, Peking University's alumni networks exploded. Everyone trading stories, trying to make sense of it. Someone joked that Zhang was China's equivalent of Walter White in Breaking Bad, and that he might be the most famous Peking University graduate of the past 20 years.

0: years. During my own time in Culiacan, I also visited a cartel safe house. There were no clues from the street. But when the heavy metal gate swung open, I entered a compound with high walls and a guard dog with fighting scars padded towards me. I was led into a white-tiled room and told it was safer inside, out of the sight of drones. I went there to talk to a man whom I'll call Luis, who said he had cooked fentanyl for the Sinaloa cartel for several years. He told me about the afternoon, around 7 years ago, when word came through that someone important was arriving. He was told to stand guard. The visitor, they said, was Chinese. Luis watched as the man met with the bosses. When the meeting finished, the visitor reached into his pocket and distributed cash to those standing guard as a tip, a gesture that Luis understood immediately, the courtesy of a new boss. In the months that followed, Luis told me, the precursor chemicals flowed more reliably than they ever had. New work arrived, income went up. Another cartel member I talked to attributed the booming trade in fentanyl to Zhang. It was thanks to him that the cartels joined forces and the business of fentanyl trade was created and expanded, he told me. Zhang is alleged to have connections to both the Sinaloa cartel and its main rival, the Jalisco New Generation cartel. The issue of fentanyl has been a central flashpoint between China, the US, and Mexico. US President Donald Trump has labeled fentanyl dealers narco-terrorists and used fentanyl as a reason to impose tariffs on China. The Chinese embassy in Washington, however, told the BBC that China is one of the world's toughest countries on counter narcotics and that it has put strict controls on the production of the precursors that help make it. Zhang Zhidong was arrested in Mexico City in 2024 after what felt like a chase from a movie script, where he escaped house arrest from a hole dug beneath a property where he was being detained. He fled to Russia via Cuba, where his forged papers were discovered. He was later sent back to Cuba, where his true identity was revealed, before being returned to Mexico and then extradited to the US. He is now in federal custody in Brooklyn and has pleaded not guilty to a long list of charges. Back in Culiacan, in the sweltering heat of Mexico's summer sun, I asked Enrique what John's arrest had meant for the supply chain. Everything became harder, he said. More expensive, like starting from scratch. I asked him if they had found a replacement. He paused and said, "The bosses are talking about a person, but for my own safety, I can't tell you more." I pushed him a bit more and asked, "Can you at least tell me if that person is also a Chinese national?" He looked down, paused again, looked back at me, and said, "Yes."
1: That was Sean Yuen. Next to Ukraine and the city of Odessa on the northwestern shore of the Black Sea. It's a place full of history and cultural heritage, well known for its lavish Mediterranean-style architecture and a cosmopolitan mix of Russian, Greek, Italian, Jewish, and Ukrainian influences. The city's inhabitants are also famous for their quick wit, their snappy comebacks and common habit of answering a question with another question are celebrated across Ukraine. But this summer, Paul Adams found things are a little more edgy in the city than usual.
2: Odessa, I'm told, is famous for its sense of humour. That's just as well because these days this beguiling city by the Black Sea doesn't have a lot to laugh about. At times during our 3 days there, the air raid sirens seemed to sound every 20 minutes. Not deafeningly like Kyiv, but somehow always there in the background, wailing away against the hubbub of the city, with its rattling trams, its many buskers, and in the middle of summer, its improbably numerous tourists. Sometimes the siren fades away, along with the danger. Other times it's the prelude to a percussive mix of heavy machine gun fire and distant explosions. The city's permanently busy air defence units searching the skies for incoming drones and trying to shoot them down. But does Odessa seem to take any notice? Apparently not. Ukrainians know the sound and they know what it means, but they're busy living their lives. They've all calculated the risks and decided to carry on regardless. And so, at the top of the 192 steps, immortalized in Sergei Eisenstein's 1925 silent film Battleship Potemkin, with its terrifying image of a baby in a pram hurtling downwards in the midst of a massacre, visitors stop, take selfies, and listen to the guitarist with the haunting voice serenading the city. In front of them, the gutted hulk of the Hotel Odessa rises from the harbour where a handful of ships are moored. The hotel was bombed back in 2023. In the years since, the whole port, with its giant yellow cranes, gantries and warehouses, has been attacked over and over again. In recent weeks, those attacks have intensified as Russia seeks to strangle Ukraine's commercial ties with the outside world. To the east, in the Sea of Azov, a vital waterway for Russia, Ukraine is attempting to do something similar to Moscow's hold over the occupied and annexed Crimean Peninsula. This summer, there's a war raging at sea. Last month, a Turkish-owned vessel, the Golden Leo, was attacked and eventually sunk just offshore. From their hotel rooms, infinity pools and seaside restaurants, Ukrainians watched as the ship burned and 10 crew members, Syrians and Indians, were killed, along with a Ukrainian pilot. Earlier this week, a Russian drone, almost intact, washed ashore right there on the beach. The signs nearby warn of the dangers of sea mines. And back in June, 26-year-old Daria Kravchenko was killed when shrapnel from an intercepted Russian drone fell from the sky. Videos showed paramedics frantically attempting to resuscitate her amid the sun loungers and parasols. While we were filming on the crowded water's edge, the siren sounded yet again. No one paid any attention, nor did most people flinch when a Ukrainian drone zoomed into the sky and a jet could be heard flying overhead. It was surreal. But away from the nonchalance and the determination to ignore the war as much as possible, Odessa is full of pain. Earlier that day, we met Svetlana Halchenko, a warehouse shift manager at the port, limping from the injuries she sustained at work a year ago when a Russian missile exploded nearby, killing two colleagues, and trying really hard to keep smiling as she described to us the extreme stress of working in a place where every day brings the threat of a drone or a missile. When she wasn't twisting a handkerchief tightly to control her emotions, Svetlana's fingers shook. After fleeing from the east earlier in the war, she made Odessa her home, effectively swapping one front line for another. She told me she'd been overwhelmed by the kindness she'd encountered in her adopted city, but she struggled to hold back the tears. But what of Odessa's legendary sense of humour? Well, we had to wait till our last evening to find it, in the most unlikely place, the apocalyptic ruins of 83-year-old Andrei Dudik's home and garden in the nearby village of Usatova. Dressed only in shorts and well-worn shoes, a battered cap on his head, Andrei was taking stock of the disaster that had turned his life upside down just 5 hours earlier, when a jet-powered drone shattered his midday nap. "I was just lying there wondering what to do with the afternoon," he told me as we staggered about amid the rubble. "Now I know." "You seem to have a sense of humour about it all," I said, taken aback. "I'm from Odessa," he said, laughing. "If we started crying, nothing good would come of it." Andre didn't think anyone had deliberately set out to kill him. He was, he readily admitted, an accidental victim of Russia's war. As we were leaving, he pressed an unripe pear into my hands, salvaged from his own ravaged garden. "Should I eat it now?" I asked. "You'll be fine," he said, "as long as your teeth are strong."
1: Paul Adams. Social media is lighting up with content on so-called nonna-maxing, how to dress, cook and live long, just like an Italian grandmother. But in one Italian city, the trend is going the other way, away from traditional freshly baked bread and homemade sauces, and toward junk food. Naples is deservedly famous for its cooking. It is in this city that arguably the most ubiquitous dish in the world was invented. And yet, its food culture is changing. Sofia Betitsa has been hearing about the new and negative consequences for younger people in particular.
3: Naples is like a theme park for food lovers. Almost every cafe has a window opening onto the street, filled with fragrant sfogliatelle pastries, rum cakes, and pasta omelets. Vendors call out to passers-by. They urge you to try something. Pizza, which was born here in Naples, can be deep fried, folded, wrapped in paper and eaten on the move. As I walk through the narrow streets of the old town, the smells mingle in the air. The food is delicious, cheap and everywhere. But these days, the food is changing. Burgers and kebabs have joined the Italian classics. Pizzas can come piled up with fries or chopped hot dogs. In a hospital in Ponticelli, on the outskirts of the city, I meet 17-year-old Salvatore. This neighborhood has one of the highest obesity rates in Europe. Salvatore weighs 170 kilos and struggles to walk. He's unable to bend down to tie his shoelaces. His Vespa scooter strains under his weight. In 1 week, his mother, Anna, tells me its wheels have broken 7 times. She sits beside him, slim and immaculately made up. She's worried about her son. He eats everything, she says with a sigh, all the time. Anna also feels judged. People blame her, she says, but life for teenagers here has changed. When she was at school, young people rarely went out for dinner. That was expensive, something only grown-ups did. Now, teenagers eat at home, then meet their friends and eat again. This is the home of the Mediterranean diet, yet in parts of the surrounding Campania region, more than 40% of 8 and 9-year-olds are overweight. The Italian diet, celebrated around the world, vegetables, beans, whole grains, fish and olive oil, bears little resemblance to what many children here actually eat. Dr. Walter Longo, a specialist in nutrition and longevity, estimates that today only 10% of Italians truly follow it. He sums up the modern diet with the 5 P's: pizza, pasta, potatoes, protein and pane, Italian for bread. None of these food staples is inherently bad. The problem is the quantities, what has been crowded out, and the constant snacks and sugary drinks in between, he tells me. At another clinic, I meet 10-year-old Francesca. She's chatty and funny, with dark blonde hair that falls almost to her knees. Her parents brought her in because of a persistent cough and difficulty swallowing, not because of her weight. Francesca happily recites her daily menu: bread and Nutella for breakfast, a chocolate sponge cake for a snack, pasta with lentils for lunch, and usually chicken for dinner. But she doesn't eat vegetables, her mother Carmen cuts in. I put them in front of her, but she won't touch them. When Francesca steps onto the scales, the display reads 60 kilos. Her parents insist she's active. She does gymnastics and Latin dance. They have never considered her weight a problem. Dr. Roberto Bernicanani, the obesity specialist who's treating Francesca, tells me that this is common. Parents bring children to him with other symptoms without realizing that their weight may be contributing to broader poor health. This is a very good mother, he says about Carmen, a very good father. They simply don't recognize the importance of diet quality and body weight. In southern Italy, a chubby child with rosy cheeks has traditionally been seen as a healthy one. Feeding is a way for parents and grandparents to show care and love. But that old instinct now collides with an abundance of highly processed food and less exercise. Many children here study in magnificent old palazzi, built long before anyone expected them to contain gyms. At one primary school, I climb ancient stone stairs beneath high ceilings and faded frescoes. The gym is a tiny room with a concrete floor. 30 children squeeze inside, trying to play volleyball over a small rope strung up as a net. Back in Ponticelli, Salvatore is hoping for surgery that would remove up to 90% of his stomach. His surgeon, Dr. Sonia Chiappetta, tells me that until recently, most of her patients were in their 50s. Now, some are as young as 16, and demand is increasing. They are getting younger, she says, and it's frightening. But Salvatore has been told he's currently too heavy for the operation. At his weight, surgery is too dangerous. His doctor gives him a weight loss injection, hoping he can slim down enough to make it possible. Outside the hospital, Naples continues to tempt. I see another cafe window, another deep-fried pizza, another vendor calling from the street. Salvatore must somehow learn to live amid that abundance. His life may depend on it.
1: Sofia Bettiza, dodging culinary temptation on the streets of Naples. That's all for today's programme. Thank you for listening. I'm Pascal Harter. The producer was Polly Hope. And we'll be back next weekend with more about the real lives behind the global headlines. 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
13: This is CBC News for Newfoundland and Labrador. I'm Catherine Crummy. Good morning. Well, Canada's top military official was in St. John's on Sunday. Chief of the Defence Staff, General Jenny Kernahan, attended the closing ceremony of the National Leader Enhanced Training Session with the Junior Canadian Rangers. After the ceremony, the CBC's Abby Cole had a chance to speak with her.
14: General Jenny Kernahan says increased investment and rising recruitment numbers mean this is a very exciting time for the Canadian military, including in Newfoundland and Labrador. In April, the feds announced that $8 billion would be invested into Labrador's five-wing Goose Bay. At the time, details were sparse, but Kernahan says the money will go towards infrastructure upgrades at the base.
15: Airfield improvements, infrastructure improvement, both from what we see, but also underground, electrical.
14: Earlier this year, Premier Wakeham called for more defense spending after U.S. President Donald Trump threatened to annex nearby Greenland. While she wouldn't say if this means the province will receive more funds, Kernahan emphasized Newfoundland and Labrador's strategic position.
15: We work very closely, of course, with both NATO, but also within the context of NORAD for the defense of the continent. And of course, Newfoundland and Labrador bring in a significant contribution.
14: Kernahan says the province offers opportunities in terms of base locations, training, and positioning of sensors that contribute to Canada's overall defense. Abby Cole, CBC News, St. John's.
13: Well, there's still no word on when or if the St. Mary's Bay Fisheries Plant will be rebuilt. The plant was destroyed by a fire in November 2025. It was the largest employer in the region, with over 300 people on staff. Since that time, the Daly family, which owns the plant, has been temporarily processing crab in Brigus and Whitless Bay. And there are rumors that it may reopen in a different location. But Minister of Fisheries and Aquaculture, Loyola O'Driscoll, says he hasn't had any indication from the family that they would be moving.
16: The conversations I had is that they were looking to be able to find a place that they could process their crab. So we issued them a temporary crab license to be able to go somewhere to be able to try to take care of these workers and get their workers. And they wanted to try to keep their workers because whenever they do build a crab plant or a plant back, that, you know, they're trying to keep their workers, obviously, and they'd like to keep them.
13: O'Driscoll says he's heard the rumors as well, but has seen nothing official about them looking for permits or anything otherwise for a separate location. And Bannerman Park in St. John's was packed over the weekend as folks flocked there for folk music. The scaled-down 49.5 Folk Fest, free for attendance, attracted thousands to hear local acts performing new and classic music. Nancy Middleman is a longtime Folk Fest attendee who was back again this year. She says the event has been a tradition for her and her family for over two decades, and they were excited to hear it was going to continue.
17: I think culturally, this is something that if we were to ever lose it, we'll never come back. And it's really important to preserve that culture of music. Newfoundlanders are known for our musical talents and the way that music brings people together. So I think it's critical to keep a tradition like this running and to make sure that people have a space that they can come and enjoy and come together as a community.
13: Meanwhile, the Folk Arts Society president, Jean Hewson, says it feels like coming home. And she says it was a relief to see the Folk Fest pulled off and then received so well by the community. And in Cornerbrook, athletes are back at it again this morning as the second day of competition at the Newfoundland and Labrador Summer Games kicks off. The first medals were handed out last evening, and they were won in the pool. Ellie Stafford of Conception Bay South won the first gold medal in the women's 100-meter freestyle. She says she was able to lock in for her race and take it home.
1: I was a little bit nervous going in, but as soon as I got into that water, I felt it, and I just felt all the adrenaline, and I was ready to go.
13: Stafford says she couldn't have done it without the support of her coaches. Swimming will continue today at the Marina Redmond Center in Corner Brook. And Canada trounced the U.S. in the big under-18 hockey championship in Edmonton over the weekend. The score at the Hlinka-Gretzky final was 8-1, and players from the Newfoundland Regiment had a hand in that victory, with Ben Vitch scoring one of Canada's goals. Quinn Norman was also on the gold medal-winning team. The regiment's video coach and director of hockey operations, Matthew Smith, was part of the coaching staff. Vitch is the second most scoring player in the tournament with 5 goals. That is your news. I'm Catherine Crummie.

Good morning. It is 5 minutes after 6 o'clock, and you are listening to Newfoundland Morning on this Monday morning, August 10th. I'm Bernice Hillier. Coming up on the show today, as you just heard in the news, the Newfoundland and Labrador Summer Games have officially started. The torch has been lit. CBC's Amy Feehan is one of the CBC reporters who is providing coverage throughout these games. She was at the opening ceremonies on Saturday night, and she's going to be joining me in studio to tell us all about that. She was also out at the Elmastiquec Maui-Omi on the weekend. We're going to have a report from that event that took place in Corner Brook. And Amy's actually going to join us live after 8 o'clock from the Marina Redmond Center in Corner Brook with a report about the swimmers who are taking part in the Newfoundland and Labrador Summer Games. Also on the show today, help and support for even more families. We're going to hear about the new Hospice Hearts at Home pilot project in Grand Falls, Windsor. We'll have that story for you between 7 and 7:30 this morning, taking you to Lionel Kelland House in Grand Falls, Windsor. And with a little more than a week until Washington implements 50% tariffs on Canadian exports, the two sides appear to be edging closer to a deal. We're going to talk to an economics reporter who's closely following the talks between Canada and the United States.

Well, I hope you had a good weekend. Weather-wise, it was pretty good in the western region anyway. I was in Gros Morne over the weekend on Friday and Saturday and Sunday, and we had sunshine and warm temperatures. It does cool off in the evenings at times, though, doesn't it? It's kind of getting into that time of year, and maybe we haven't had the hot evenings that we had last year. Last year certainly was an anomaly, maybe. Although I still had my fan going full steam last evening. So the humidity may be getting to you. And there's a mention of a humidex today for parts of our region. For central and northeastern Newfoundland, here's what we're looking at today for you. Becoming a mix of sun and cloud by the afternoon for most of the central and northeastern region of the island. Cloudy with a chance of drizzle, though, to start the day today. Remaining cloudy in the Buchans area, though, throughout the day. So no mention of sunshine in that forecast. A high temperature in the central region, 20 to 22, 15 to 17 out along parts of the coast. And the humidity will be high for the Buchans area today. A high UV index for all of central and northeastern Newfoundland. For the southwest coast, drizzle or showers with fog patches today, highs of 17 or 18 degrees. Winds will gust to 60 in the Wreckhouse area today, a low UV index for that part of our listening area on the southwestern corner of the island. For Bay St. George to the Humber Valley, cloudy with a few showers or a chance of showers, highs of 20 to 22 with a humidex of 25 or 26. Northern Peninsula, mainly cloudy with a chance of showers this morning and early this afternoon for the area from Gros Morne to Hawke's Bay. So that's where you may get that shower activity. Highs of 17 to 21 degrees on the Northern Peninsula, a humidex of 26 for Gros Morne to Hawke's Bay. And the UV index in the western region is moderate or high today. For southern Labrador, your forecast has come in for the area of Red Bay to Lanseclair now, and that is calling for mainly cloudy skies for you as well. So a very similar forecast to the Great Northern Peninsula, mainly cloudy with a chance of showers late in the afternoon, a high of 19 degrees with a moderate UV index. And that is your weather forecast.

0: Don't have much in the way of travel information to pass on to you just yet. I'm seeing that the Lapoille Ferry and the Kayak W are anticipated to be operating on schedule today, and Marine Atlantic ferries are operating on their regular schedules as well. If you have some information about travel to pass on to us, by all means, get in touch. The number to call to reach us here at the studio is 709-637-1188. You can email us as well, newfoundlandmorning@cbc.ca. A Newfoundland and Labrador alt-country artist has received quite an honor. Paige Penny of St. John's has been named the winner of the Country Rising Contest. The prize includes $10,000 and a recording contract with Starseed Records, one of the biggest country music labels in Canada. Penny spoke with Weekend AM's Melissa Tobin.
1: Hi, Paige. How are you?
2: I am so good. How are you?
1: Good, good. Congratulations. What a big achievement. Rising star. Now, I know that this was like a nationwide contest. So let's back up a little bit of how you got involved and how you heard about it in the first place.
2: Yeah. So it came up on my Instagram, like any other competition we submitted. You just submit everything as an emerging artist. You're like, submit to this. And we submitted and I heard back and I made it to the top three. And then I was like, oh my goodness, this is crazy. I'm the only East Coast Canadian in this competition and it's a nationwide search. And since then, I just went crazy on the rallying of the boats on my TikTok, on my Instagram, and the East Coast got behind me like crazy. Newfoundland showed the love. It was insane.
1: Yeah, yeah. And that's got to be pretty strange as an artist, you know, asking your fans for so much. Did you find that there was like a lot of pressure involved in that?
2: Yeah, I mean, it was a month of voting. It was from June 20th to July 20th. And every day I woke up, did a new video. But literally since June 20th, that first video I posted, it went crazy viral on TikTok and Instagram. And that just had a snowball effect. So every other video I did, people were so invested. So I just have to thank everybody for being as invested as they were, because really there was a whole journey and you guys were along for the ride.
1: All right. And tell me about that moment when you got that phone call that you won.
2: So if you've seen the video, you've seen that I lost my mind. I did lose my mind a lot. So I was in the studio in a writing session and I had no idea that this was going on. I got a call from an unknown number. I was with my co-writers about to write a song and I was like, oh, I should probably take this call, guys. It's unknown, but I should take it. So I went outside to take the call. And as I opened the door to go in the hallway, my mom is standing there. I'm in Nashville, by the way, and she lives in Newfoundland. So automatically I'm in shock. I'm like, what is my mom doing here? And I hadn't answered the call yet. So I was like, it's on its last ring. So I answered the call and there Allie was from Starseed Entertainment, the label who was putting off this competition. And then my co-writers were in on it, videoing me, and lost my mind. They told me that I won and I definitely felt all the emotions.
1: Yeah, yeah. And for people who aren't aware, Starseed, they're like one of the biggest country labels, if not the biggest country label in the country. So they've got Dean Brody and the Reclaws who are kind of behind this contest. What does that mean to you that it's Starseed?
2: Oh my goodness. They have some of my favorite artists. Like you said, Dean Brody, the Reclaws, Nate Holler, Griffin Palmer, Matt Rumble. Like they are so, so talented. And I mean, I've jammed out to the Reclaws. You can definitely go back on my Instagram. I saw them perform before and took a picture with them. Like I'm fans of them. So to be with that label and their team is so great. So it feels pretty amazing.
1: Yeah, and you're probably still, like, you know, on cloud nine reading what you won, but has it settled? Do you know, like, you know, the prize and how it all works?
2: Yeah, it's pretty amazing. So, I mean, the biggest prize of the thing is $10,000, which is insane. But one of the other big ones is I'm going to go on tour across Canada from coast to coast as the Country Rising opener. So it has been on my dream board forever to go on tour. I love performing so much. And now I get to do it all across Canada. So that's going to be happening early 2027, so stay tuned for that. But yeah, those are two of the big prizes. It comes with so many other things, and the contest is sponsored by Cottage Springs. I'm actually wearing the merch right now, Cottage Springs, and they have been, it's so cool to watch a Canadian company like this invest in talent, and they have just been so amazing. So they sent me amazing merch and their amazing drinks, and they've just been a really big, big champion of this. So I got to thank them. And yeah, it's just a huge prize. There's a lot of other things coming with it. Artist development sessions, songwriting sessions. It's really a dream come true package. So it's going to change my life. And ever since I got that call, it already has been changing my life. I'm going to play Misty City Music Festival in Niagara Falls end of September. That comes along with this prize. So it's opening a lot of doors already. And it's been like 3 days.
1: Amazing. Amazing. And of course, you've been very busy. You're like mostly spending a lot of your time in Nashville. So, I mean, besides this contest, what else has been on your plate?
2: Yeah, so I've been writing so many songs in Nashville and recording so many songs that I'm super excited to share with everyone. And a big thing about me is, I mean, I write like probably about 5 songs a week. It may be even more than that. I'm always writing a song, and I've just accumulated a bunch of songs that I want to put out. But as you guys know, recording songs takes a lot of money. Releasing songs takes a lot of money. So now that I've got the support from Starseed and winning this competition with the artist development sessions and the grand prize of 10K, I can put these songs out, which is my biggest dream ever. So yeah, I'm super excited for you guys to hear what I've been working on. There's so many new songs that I've been teasing on TikTok that have been little teasers. So yeah, I'm super pumped.
1: Now you're in Halifax now. Where do you head after that?
2: Oh man, I'm on my world tour right now. This is like my mini world tour. So I'm in Halifax right now playing Antigonish Music Festival on Saturday. Then I'm going to Vancouver for a few days. Then I'm going to Newfoundland for a week. Then I'm back in Nashville. Then I'm in Saskatchewan for the Canadian Country Music Awards. Then I'm in Niagara for Misty City. Then I'm back in Nashville. Then I'm in Newfoundland again for Music NL Week, which I just got nominated for 2 Music NL Awards, which is crazy.
1: Amazing. Amazing. And you mentioned there the Canadian Country Music Awards, which is going to be in St. John's next fall. That's got to be somewhere that you're planning to be, right?
2: Oh, I will be there. And I'm so excited. When I found out that they were going to be in St. John's, I lost my mind. All my Canadian country friends, I have so many people that I love from Alberta and BC who have never even been to the East Coast before, let alone St. John's. So I can't wait to be the tour guide and show them around. It's going to be so fun.
1: Yeah, yeah. All right. So people are wondering now, okay, how do I keep up with Paige Penny? She's here, there, and everywhere, and I want to follow her and her music. So Paige, what's the best way to keep in touch these days?
2: Yeah, my Instagram. I'm always posting on Instagram at Paige Penny, TikTok, Paige Penny, and my Facebook at Paige Penny. You will get all the updates.
1: All right. Anything else that you'd like to add?
2: I think that's it. Just the biggest thank you to Newfoundland, really, because I could not have done it without you guys being crazy supportive. It blew my mind.
1: All right, Paige, it's always a pleasure. We'll talk to you when you win another contest or, you know, maybe when that new album comes out.
2: Yes, we'd love that.
0: Paige Penny is this year's winner of the 2026 Country Rising Award presented by Cottage Springs. She was speaking with Weekend AM's Melissa Tobin. Here's Paige Penny now with Going for Broke.

0: That is Paige Penny from St. John's. Time now for the Business Digest with Megan Reed.
1: Good morning. Everyone knows the importance of having a will, but it's not just about who gets your stuff. Our guest today believes who you ask to be the executor is just as important as the document itself. Joining us now is Erin Burry. She is the co-founder and CEO of Willful, an online estate planning platform. Good morning, Erin.
2: Good morning. Thanks for having me.
1: So first off, what does an executor do?
2: So an executor is the person who has the legal authority to wrap up your life after you pass away. And this includes everything from dealing with your funeral and burial arrangements to filing your final tax return, often with the support of an accountant or professional, dealing with any of your assets and liaising with your beneficiaries before they hand them their inheritance. It's a very, very big job that can often take anywhere from 12 to 24 months.
1: What should we be thinking about when selecting someone?
2: Well, when choosing an executor, it's not just like picking a bridesmaid at your wedding. This is not a popularity contest. An executor has a lot of responsibility. They have a fiduciary duty to act in your best interest. They're dealing with often complex assets like homes, investment accounts. They're managing all of those funds. So they have to be someone whom you trust to act in your best interest and to do the right thing and follow the wishes in your will. But also they have to be someone who ideally can keep all of those balls in the air.
1: Do you have to think about the age of the person?
2: Absolutely. You know, if I appoint my mom as my executor, well, she's in her 70s. And so, you know, hopefully I'm not passing away for decades. Well, what happens if she's not around to be the executor after I pass away? Same with capacity. You know, is this person your sister who lives in Australia? Is that really reasonable that she's going to be able to fly back and deal with this, especially if she has four kids? And so you also want to think about not just appointing an executor, but backup choices. So for example, I've said my husband would be my executor, but if he's not able to do it, let's say we both pass away at the same time, then my mom will step in. Well, if my mom's not around, then I've said, okay, my sister can do it. So it's always great to think through not just who would be your primary choice, but who would take on that role, because many people don't know this, but your executor can actually decline the role. If I appoint Brad Pitt as my executor, he's never heard of me. He's going to say, you know what? No, thanks. And that's within your rights to say, you know what? I don't have the time nor the want to take on this really big role. I decline it.
1: So to continue with that thought, if Brad Pitt did say no, he didn't want to be my executor, and I don't have a family member who could do it, can I pay somebody?
2: Well, you do have the option when you're creating your will. You can either appoint an individual as your executor, or you can appoint a professional executor. This could either be a lawyer or someone who does this for a living. It could also be the trust division of a bank, for example. Typically, you're going to have to reach out to them first and sign an agreement about compensation. But this means that it can take that burden off of your loved ones. Because again, most people who are acting as an executor are going through it for the first time. And it's a real learning curve. You're navigating government forms and dealing with financial institutions. It's a lot of work at a time when, if it's your loved one who passed away, you're also going through the grieving process. So appointing a corporate executor or a professional can be a way to separate that and remove that burden from your loved ones.
1: Erin, the key takeaway for me in this discussion is that asking somebody to be your executor isn't a casual request. You have to put a lot of thought into it.
2: Absolutely. I mean, because an executor can say after you pass away, no, I don't want to do this. It's like appointing a guardian for minor children in your will. Nobody wants to be a surprise parent all of a sudden. So have the conversation with them first. Hey, are you okay with me appointing you as my executor? Here's what this entails. Are you up for this? If not, completely understand. But then I'm going to name someone in the will who actually is willing to take on that role.
1: Once again, Erin, you have brought us a ton of food for thought. Thanks so much for your time today.
2: Thanks, Megan. Appreciate you having me.
1: Erin Burry is the CEO of Willful. For CBC Radio, I'm Megan Reed.
0: Thanks very much, Megan. So much good information there. About 22,000 people across British Columbia have been ordered to leave their homes because of wildfires. More than 100 fires are burning in that province. People are stepping up to help by sharing essentials, helping find accommodations, and even taking in pets who need shelter. It's something that's happened many times in this country after fires, floods, or even a personal loss. Last evening, Cross Country Checkup asked, when did a stranger or neighbor help you in an emergency? How did their kindness help you cope? Here's what some callers shared with guest host Rebecca Zandbergen.
3: I know you went through your wildfire back in 2023. Tell us a little bit about the help you received.
4: In our situation, like, we had people that didn't even know us that were saving our properties, and a whole bunch of our neighbors lost their homes. But I, along with most of my family members, didn't, but both of my parents, who live half an hour apart, like, both of them had neighbors who didn't, their houses didn't survive. And so anyway, it was all people that technically we actually do know each other, because this is a large span community, but it was really like, had it not been for all the people that came together and help to send supplies as well as transport supplies as well as be here to do it. And, you know, it was a huge collective effort.
5: My mother was always showing us ways that we could help someone. You know, we lived in an apartment building in Montreal, and the worker was on his platform hanging over the apartment, but he fell off of it down 3 stories onto the cement ground. She went down just to stop the bleeding and to put something under his head and to talk to him to feel better.
6: My daughter, who was only 36 years old, passed away in the matter of 24 hours. I did not know these neighbors. She did. They cooked for me. They cleaned for me. They went to the store for me. And after 10 months, they organized the celebration of life in this building for my daughter.
0: 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Coming up in the next half hour of the show, we'll get a full weather forecast for you from a meteorologist at the Gander Weather Office. And we're going to hear about the latest on the investigation into the disappearance of Jack and Lily Sullivan.
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9: This is World Report. Good morning, I'm Marcia Young. RCMP are confirming an 80-year-old woman died trying to escape the Bald Range wildfire in BC. It is a fast-moving fire southwest of Okanagan Lake. Police say the woman died suddenly on Friday. The BC Coroner Service is investigating cause of death. Police say she lived in Meadow Valley near Summerland, BC. Those communities remain under evacuation orders. But as Georgie Smythe tells us, that could soon change.
10: The Bald Range wildfire is still burning out of control, but there's now talk of evacuated locals returning home if conditions allow. But as Summerland Chief Administrative Officer Graham Statt told a live stream on Sunday, there's no timeline for that just yet.
11: Staged reentry, where we can accommodate it, working closely to make sure those areas are safe. Basic requirements will have to be made in those areas before we can let people back in. So it won't be the whole community. It'll be pieces at a time.
10: Stats said there's still active fires burning around Summerland's periphery. He confirmed downtown is undamaged. The town's mayor says an unknown number of structures have been lost in the region. About 12,000 people from the immediate and surrounding areas are on evacuation orders. Many of them are staying nearby in hotels, RVs or tents, existing in the uncertainty and thick smoke that has settled in this valley. Georgie Smythe, CBC News, Soyuz, BC.
9: A three-year-old girl is in hospital after a bear attacked her outside her home in Maple Ridge, BC. Conservation officers say the child was playing on her back deck when the animal attacked. A parent managed to chase the bear away. The girl was airlifted to BC's Children's Hospital with non-life-threatening injuries. Police later shot the bear, but it ran into the woods. Conservation officers are still trying to track it down. The mother of Jack and Lily Sullivan is now speaking publicly. Her children disappeared more than a year ago. They were last seen near their home in Pictou County, Nova Scotia, on May 2, 2025. Despite an extensive search, there's been little trace of the young siblings. The CBC's Angela McIver has this broadcast exclusive.
12: I don't feel I owe people anything.
13: Malaya Brooks-Murray makes no apologies for staying silent since the weekend her two children, Jack Sullivan, who was four at the time, and Lily, who was six, went missing from their home in Lansdowne, Nova Scotia. She says the RCMP advised her not to talk.
12: I just did whatever they told me to do because I didn't want to jeopardize the case in any way.
13: Brooks-Murray says she heard Lily and Jack playing in their bedroom early on the morning of May 2nd, 2025. But when she realized the house had become silent, she called 911. An extensive search turned up little evidence. The day after her children vanished, Brooks-Murray left the property and says she never returned.
12: The police had said that we should go and told my family privately to take me out of there.
13: Brooks-Murray says even though she hasn't been in the spotlight, she has been working behind the scenes. Last spring, she took part in a volunteer search for Jack and Lily, led by the Ontario group Please Bring Me Home. Nick Oldreave is the executive director.
14: People looking from the outside in will compare it to, well, if Malaya is not behaving like these other parents did when they lost their kids, then she must be guilty of something. And that's just not what we saw.
13: Police have not identified suspects. In a statement, RCMP said many of the investigative steps being taken and the progress being made can't be shared publicly. Angela McIver, CBC News, Brookfield, Nova Scotia.
9: More than a million people have been forced to evacuate their homes in eastern China. Typhoon Dolphin is battering the region with heavy rain and high winds. China's financial capital, Shanghai, is among the areas evacuated. Nearly 1,000 flights had to be canceled in that city alone today. Cars have been abandoned in flooded streets, and officials are warning of possible landslides through the next few days. Dolphin made landfall on Sunday. Chinese officials are issuing their highest level red alert. Typhoon Dolphin is the strongest storm to hit China this year. Russian officials say a Ukrainian drone attack killed at least 12 people and wounded nearly 40 others. It happened in the city in the Tatarstan region early Monday. It is the site of a major oil refinery and is one of many that Ukraine's military is targeting. Ukraine's President Volodymyr Zelensky says the country's armed forces and security services continue to target Russian oil refineries as well as anti-aircraft missile systems. Ukrainian strikes on Russian infrastructure have led to fuel shortages in recent months. Zelensky says the intensifying campaign is an effort to force Russian President Vladimir Putin back to the negotiating table. U.S. President Donald Trump's Board of Peace insists his plan is the only way to end the fighting in Gaza. But yesterday, Israeli Prime Minister Benjamin Netanyahu rejected that proposal. He claims it would mean Israeli forces would withdraw while allowing Hamas militants to keep their weapons. But Board of Peace envoy Nikolai

0: U.S. demands, including ending bans on American alcohol sales. And as Karen Pauls reports, Canada's manufacturers and small businesses are watching closely.
1: Staff at this Winnipeg golf accessory company are busy packing up orders for American customers. Andrew Hunt is the general manager of Bayco Golf.
2: Yeah, so we got a few like stocking orders from our sort of U.S. customers. And like, oh, it needs to ship by August 17th, just in case those tariffs come into effect.
1: Up to 40% of their sales are in the U.S., so they're trying to beat the threat of 50% tariffs on August 19th.
2: It'd be very tough to eat that charge because we pay all the duties up front.
1: Sports equipment is part of the latest tariff threat by President Donald Trump on everything from wine and cement to agricultural products, things that are tariff-free under the existing Canada-US-Mexico trade deal.
3: It's a very critical time in this whole process.
1: Dennis Darby heads the Canadian Manufacturers and Exporters. He says the stakes are high. About 70% of what's produced in Canada is exported to the U.S. Nearly 2 million Canadians work in manufacturing.
3: What you're seeing is real threats to their business because the U.S. is our biggest customer. It's often our biggest supplier as well.
4: Please join me in congratulating the President of the United States.
1: The U.S. president likes to, as they say, drive for show and putt for dough.
2: Done those two.
1: Andrew Hunt points to flags he's made for Trump golf courses.
5: So what do you think the chances are of doing more Trump flags?
2: They sell to the dealer in the U.S., so yeah, we've done them.
1: For him, that would be a trade deal, hole in one. Karen Pauls, CBC News, Winnipeg.
0: In a few short years, you could be flying out of a Canadian airport without anyone directing traffic on site. Air traffic controllers would still be present, but not necessarily at the same airport. As Elise Gura tells us, technology being piloted in Kingston, Ontario, would make that remote work possible.
6: This is the future.
7: That's exactly what NAV Canada's Chief Technology and Information Officer thought when he first saw the digital aerodrome towers. Instead of glass windows, a camera whips around the outside to provide a 360-degree view. Feeds are monitored by controllers elsewhere, often in a different city. Dave Shepard says...
6: Seems a little bit far out there.
7: But...
6: This technology has been in place for over a decade.
7: The tower in Kingston is a first in Canada, not a first in the world. And the people in charge say a less dramatic shift for controllers than one might think.
8: Escort 214 plus 3, roger. And
7: they'll still talk to pilots, relaying similar information about traffic, weather, and dangerous obstacles.
9: It would be a very significant change.
7: Union President Nick von Schoenberg says the change will come at a cost for NAV Canada, paid in people. And with the country's airports still 200 controllers behind staffing targets, that could be a price too high to pay.
9: We can't afford to lose a single air traffic controller right now in Canada.
7: Elise Gura, CBC News, Ottawa.
0: And that is the latest national and international news from World Report. 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
10: Good morning. You're listening to Newfoundland Morning on CBC Radio 1. It's Monday morning, August 10th. I'm Bernice Hillier. Coming up later in this half hour, it has been more than a year, as we just heard in the news, since Jack and Lily Sullivan disappeared from their home in Nova Scotia. CBC's Ali Thompson will report on the ongoing investigation and how their mother is coping in the aftermath. So we're going to hear from CBC's Ali Thompson this morning. We'll also hear from a meteorologist at the Gander Weather Office in just a moment from now. But first, let me give you some temperatures from around our region as we get the day going here at Newfoundland Morning. In Bonavista, it's 9 degrees. Gander, light drizzle and fog. It's 9 degrees in Gander as well. Badger, 9 degrees. So pretty consistent temperatures across the central region. In Corner Brook, 15 to start the day. Englee, 13, and in Portabasque, it's 15 degrees. Allison Shepherd is on the line from the Gander Weather Office of Environment Canada. Good morning to you, Allison.
11: Good morning, Bernice. Happy Monday.
10: Happy Monday to you. Looking back on the weekend, how was it across our region?
11: I think, you know, this weekend, most people got to see some sun. So starting at Monday, you know, people probably feel like they got a bit of time outside this weekend, at least.
10: Okay, well, that's good. What are we looking at today?
11: So starting out this morning, at least along the northeast coast and through parts of central, pretty foggy and drizzly.

0: to start out today, but we're expecting that to dry up through the morning, and some sunny breaks are expected by this afternoon. For southwestern and western Newfoundland, we have some showers kind of that were already over southwestern Newfoundland, but there is some pushing into the west coast this morning. So not expecting too much in the way of accumulations, but certainly a couple millimeters are possible across those regions today. For northern Newfoundland, just some mainly cloudy skies, and those are also across southeastern Labrador today. And there's a chance of some showers kind of by late this afternoon, early this evening. So all in all, you know, for parts of the island, it's not too bad a day. High temperatures look like we're going to have up to 22 across parts of central Newfoundland. And then areas along the coast and into northern Newfoundland, it looks like more like 17 degrees.
1: Is there anything further you would add specifically for southern Labrador?
0: No, I don't think. Just the mainly cloudy skies, and those showers are not really expected to push until late this afternoon. Highs look like they're going to be about 19 degrees.
1: Okay. All right. What kind of week is it shaping up to be?
0: So we do have some showers. Those showers along the west coast are going to kind of push across the island tonight. But again, not too much in the way of accumulations. The highest accumulations we're looking at are about 5 to 10 millimeters tonight for northern Newfoundland and into southeastern Labrador. But things do look a little bit unsettled, at least, you know, into early Tuesday. It looks like, you know, through Tuesday afternoon, lots of areas could see some possible convective showers pop up across much of the island. And, you know, that's going to be the same kind of Wednesday, looks like even maybe more showers. But hopefully later in the week, we'll get to see some more sun.
1: All right. Thanks so much for this, Allison.
0: All right. Take care.
1: You too. That's Allison Shepherd, a meteorologist at the Gander Weather Office of Environment Canada. Looks like ferries across the region are operating on their regular schedules. I'm not seeing any indication of a disruption. The town of Grand Falls-Windsor is once again continuing its waterline flushing program. And today the areas that will get some attention include King Street, Rosedale Avenue, Richmond Street, Farmdale Avenue, and Forest Road. That's happening between 8 and 4 today. In the city of Cornerbrook, the city has put out a notice that the Marina Redmond Leisure Pool and Water Slide will be closing down on August 12th, so that's Wednesday of this week. It'll close down for 6 to 8 weeks to allow for some warranty repair work to happen to the pool lining. The competition pool, the main pool, will remain open. Some complete closures of the full pool facility will be required from time to time, and they'll give plenty of notice when those closures are going to happen more widely for the facility as a whole. So that's starting on Wednesday, the leisure pool and water slide at the Marina Redmond Center will be shut down. Well, let us know if you have some information about travel to pass on to others. We would love for you to give us a call and let us know what you're seeing out there this morning. 709-637-1188. Get in touch with us. You can also email us. You can send me a message as well on social media. I haven't got my social media feeds opened up just yet, but I'll do that shortly. It is now 15 minutes before 7 o'clock. You're listening to Newfoundland Morning. After more than a year, the mother of Jack and Lily Sullivan is finally sharing her story in an exclusive interview with CBC. The case of the missing children from Pictou County, Nova Scotia, has sparked international interest, and everyone, including internet sleuths and conspiracy theorists, have weighed in. But Malala Brooks Murray has avoided the public eye until now as investigators continue the search. Recently, she spoke with CBC's Ali Thompson, and Ali shared the story with CBC producer Hillary Johnson.
2: Good morning, Ali.
3: Good morning.
2: Why did Malala decide to speak out now?
3: Malala has been harshly criticized by the public for not speaking out about her children's disappearance. But she says she was advised not to by the RCMP. She says she was just doing what she was told because she didn't want to jeopardize the case in any way. So she has not spoken publicly at the advice of RCMP, she says. Malala also says she wasn't ready before now. She says her children's disappearance has caused her severe trauma. But she's growing more impatient with the lack of answers, and so that's why she sat down with us. She makes no apologies for staying out of the limelight over the past 15 months.
4: I don't feel I owe people anything. If anything, I'm owed answers. And to have my children back to me, I guess they could say all the cruel things that they want. At the end of the day, I know that I'm a good mom and I love my children very, very much. And I'd give anything to just hold them right now. And I believe the police know what they're doing and that they're doing everything to find Lily and Jack and bring them back home to me. I need to continue keeping their faces out there, that they're out there somewhere. And if they see me on TV, they'll recognize me and maybe somehow they'll be brought back home.
3: That was Malaya Brooks Murray, the mother of Jack and Lily Sullivan. She took us back to the day her children went missing.
5: Okay, so let's go back to that day that the children went missing, May 2nd, 2025. What was her recollection of that morning?
3: Mm-hmm. Malaya says the last time she saw Lily was when she poked her head into her bedroom that morning. She was in bed with her then partner, Daniel Martell, and their one-year-old daughter. And as a reminder, Daniel is not Lily and Jack's biological father, but the couple and three children had been living together in the mobile home in Lansdowne. Malaya said she heard Lily and Jack playing together in the other bedroom and drifted back to sleep. When she woke up to silence, that's when her and Daniel began searching the property before calling 911 around 10 a.m. She says some details of that morning are fuzzy.
4: The trauma is so severe to the point where, like, I block it out because it's hard to sit with it and sit with reality. And, with no answers, I just don't know how it even happened, or he should have been found that day, and an Amber Alert should have went out, and it should have never happened.
3: Again, that was Malaya Brooks Murray. Her call to police set off one of the largest search and rescue operations in Nova Scotia's history. The day after the disappearance, there were escalating tensions between her family and Daniel's, and so Malaya left the scene, and she says she never went back there.
5: And that's something else the public has scrutinized, the fact that she didn't go back and participate in the search in the days after Jack and Lily disappeared.
3: Yeah, that's right. And she did address that in our interview. She says police told her and her family to leave the scene. So she did. Malaya says her relationship with the children's stepfather came to an end that day. And when we asked her about the dynamics in the home before the kids went missing or why she never went back, Malaya didn't want to elaborate.
5: So what has it been like for Malaya since then?
3: Malaya says it's been really hard for her. She's aware that people are scrutinizing her and the case, but she tries to avoid it and just stay focused on finding her children. With each passing month, she says she's getting more strength to push harder for answers. And even though she hasn't been in the spotlight, she has been working behind the scenes. In July, she walked in the Canada Day parade in Westville, along with a float for Jack and Lily. And her friends and family were handing out heart-shaped keychains that she made with their pictures inside. This past April, she took part in the most recent search for Jack and Lily in Lansdowne. Nick Oldreve is the executive director of the volunteer group Please Bring Me Home. That's an organization based in Ontario, and they've been here in this province a few times looking for Lily and Jack. Oldreve says in his experience, someone choosing not to speak out about their missing loved one is actually not unusual.
6: You will have some family members and some parents, if we just, you know, dial it down to children missing, we'll have some parents who just don't want to say anything, do anything, because they've been advised not to. And I believe that was Malaya's case. She was heavily advised by law enforcement to not make public statements. And I think it was really because of the the public outcry and the negativity that was kind of surrounding that. And then you see the other side where they won't stop. The parents will not stop. And I think that that's a lot of the time that people looking from the outside in will compare it to, well, if Malaya is not behaving like these other parents did when they lost their kids, then she must be guilty of something. And that's just not what we saw. We saw somebody going through this a different way. And we've seen other parents do this before.
3: That was Nick Oldreve of the volunteer group, Please Bring Me Home.
5: So, Ali, where does the RCMP investigation stand?
3: Well, they declined an interview, instead sent a statement saying the investigation into the disappearance remains a priority for the Nova Scotia RCMP. There are many investigative steps that are being taken, the statement said, but the progress being made can't be shared publicly. The statement also says an RCMP liaison is in regular contact with the family's designated representative, which we know is Malaya, and no suspects have been identified publicly by the RCMP.
5: How does Malaya feel about how the investigation is proceeding?
3: She does have faith in the RCMP, but police have been quieter to her about the case, which is a shift from the regular update she had been getting from investigators. And you heard her say earlier that an Amber Alert should have been issued that first day. Police have said the case didn't meet the criteria, given there was nothing to point the public towards, like a suspect or a vehicle. Instead, a vulnerable persons alert went out to two counties. And the RCMP have said throughout the investigation, there is no evidence to support an abduction theory. And we did ask them if that's still the case, and they replied that all the information that can be shared publicly has already been shared. Malaya says she believes from her interactions with police that she is not considered a suspect. And she states unequivocally that she had nothing to do with her children's disappearance.
4: I'm at the point now where I can't worry about what people think of me, because people who are close and know me know that I would never do anything to my children and that I love them very much.
3: Malaya believes her children are still alive. She says she doesn't know what happened to them, but she can only assume that they were taken. And before we sat down for the interview, she showed us some gifts and cards she's been collecting for her children. She was sitting on a yellow bench in the yard of one of her closest friends as she showed us these items. There were sealed birthday cards, a pink backpack for Lily, brand new, a package of Valentine's, painted impressions of their feet and hands. She looked through dozens of photos and told us their faces are posted all over her fridge, all over the walls of her apartment. She also brought along their favorite stuffed animals, a white unicorn with a silk pink bow around its neck, and a green and blue Brachiosaurus. She says she sleeps with those every single night and even bought brand new versions of those stuffies to give to Lily and Jack.
4: When you're a mom, your children have a particular scent that you never forget. And it's just something that you know, especially when they're born and you're holding them in your arms. And it always stays with you. No parent should ever have to go through what I'm going through, and I would never wish it upon anyone. It's unbearable.
3: Malaya also told us that she's going back to school in September to become an addictions counselor. But her biggest goal is to find out what happened to her children.
5: Ali, thanks for bringing us this story.
3: Thank you.
1: That is CBC's Ali Thompson in Halifax. You can read more about this story and you can watch the full extended interview. It's about 26 minutes in length. The interview is posted as part of the story on the CBC Nova Scotia website, cbc.ca/NS.

We have some music for you now to take us up to news time. Corb Lund has just released a new album. It's called Dark Horses. It features brand new acoustic versions of 11 of his older songs. Here's his new recording of Counterfeiter's Blues.

0: That is Corb Lund. Coming up in the next half hour, the 2026 Newfoundland and Labrador Summer Games kicked off over the weekend. We're going to hear from CBC's Amy Feehan, who's covering the games.
1: This is CBC News for Newfoundland and Labrador. I'm Catherine Crummy. Good morning. Canada's top military official was in St. John's on Sunday. Chief of the Defence Staff, General Jeannie Carignan, attended the closing ceremony of the National Leader Enhanced Training Session with the Junior Canadian Rangers. After the ceremony, the CBC's Abby Cole had a chance to speak with her.
2: General Jeannie Carignan says increased investment and rising recruitment numbers mean this is a very exciting time for the Canadian military, including in Newfoundland and Labrador. In April, the feds announced that $8 billion would be invested into Labrador's five-wing Goose Bay. At the time, details were sparse, but Carignan says the money will go towards infrastructure upgrades at the base.
3: Airfield improvements, infrastructure improvement, both from what we see, but also underground, electrical.
2: Earlier this year, Premier Wakeham called for more defense spending after U.S. President Donald Trump threatened to annex nearby Greenland. While she wouldn't say if this means the province will receive more funds, Carignan emphasized Newfoundland and Labrador's strategic position.
3: We work very closely, of course, with both NATO, but also within the context of NORAD for the defense of the continent. And of course, Newfoundland and Labrador bring in a significant contribution.
2: Carignan says the province offers opportunities in terms of base locations, training, and positioning of sensors that contribute to Canada's overall defense. Abby Cole, CBC News, St. John's.
1: Well, there is still no word on when or if the St. Mary's Bay Fisheries Plant will be rebuilt. The plant was destroyed by a fire in November 2025. It was the largest employer in the region, with over 300 people on staff. Since that time, the Daly family that owns the plant has been temporarily processing crab in Brigus and Witless Bay. And there are rumors it may reopen in a different location. Loyola O'Driscoll is the Minister of Fisheries and Aquaculture. He says he hasn't seen any indication from the business that they're planning a move.
4: The conversations I had is that they were looking to be able to find a place that they could process their crab. So we issued them a temporary crab license to be able to go somewhere to be able to try to take care of these workers and get their workers. And they wanted to try to keep their workers, because whenever they do build a crab plant or a plant back, that, you know, they're trying to keep their workers, obviously, and they'd like to keep them.
1: O'Driscoll says he's heard the rumors as well, but has seen nothing official, like permit applications, suggesting a new location. And a group of Special Olympics athletes from this province are in Medicine Hat, Alberta this week for the 2026 Special Olympics Canada Summer Games. That team includes soccer players, swimmers, powerlifters, bowlers, golfers, and bocce ball players like Cameron Steed.
5: My goal is trying to get a gold medal.
1: Team NL has 36 players ranging from ages 20 to 66. Dozens of volunteers are also making the trip. Phil Rendell is the team's manager of communications and support development.
6: I mean, words can't describe it. It's really exciting. It's just an incredible experience to be a part of, watching the athletes come in and get drafted and, just be with their team and get to see the friends that maybe they haven't seen in a while as well, because we're a big province and our athletes are from right across all of Newfoundland and Labrador.
1: The Special Olympics Canada Summer Games kick off tomorrow on Tuesday, and it'll wrap up on Saturday. And running is popular in Newfoundland and Labrador, with many races and run clubs taking place as soon as the roads are suitable. But most runners take something for granted, that they won't be arrested for doing so. Ladan Jahanha moved to St. John's from Tehran in 2022. She says there it's illegal for a woman to run alongside a man in public, and they must wear a hijab and modest clothing or risk being arrested. Jahanha says a friend in St. John's introduced her to a running group earlier in the year. She says she cannot recommend it enough.
7: It helped me to reduce my anxiety, my stress, and everything, because, you know, the situation in Iran these days, it's like a therapy for me. Even if I couldn't run on those days that we don't have a running group together, I try to do it by myself. Yeah, just not too long, a short time or a fast walk. Yeah, now it's a part of my life and I love it.
1: Jahanha says she already joined in the Pride race last month, and she's running a 5K this month in August. She says her daughter has asked to join in. That is your news for CBC Newfoundland and Labrador. I'm Catherine Crummy.
0: Thanks very much, Catherine. It is 5 minutes after 7 o'clock. You're listening to Newfoundland Morning on this Monday morning, August 10th. I'm Bernice Hillier. Coming up in this half hour, we're going to get a report live from the Canada Games or Newfoundland and Labrador Games. I'm going to keep saying Canada Games. We did host those in Corner Brook, but this year it's the Newfoundland and Labrador Summer Games. And CBC's Amy Feehan is one of the reporters from CBC who is covering the games. She's going to be live in studio to tell us how it all started on Saturday, as well caring for caregivers so they can care for their loved ones. We're going to hear about a new pilot project to help people who are ill but still in their own homes as they near end of life. We're going to have that story from Grand Falls, Windsor this morning. Right now, let's get to our forecast. And for Red Bay to Lanza Clare today, mainly cloudy with a chance of showers late this afternoon, a high of 19 degrees. Great Northern Peninsula, mainly cloudy with a chance of showers this morning and early this afternoon for the area of Grosmorne to Hawke's Bay. Other than that, mainly cloudy across the rest of the peninsula, highs of 17 to 21 today. Humber Valley all the way to Bay St. George, cloudy with a few showers or a chance of showers, highs of 20 to 22. And for the southwestern corner of the island, drizzle or showers with fog patches, winds gusting to 60 in the Rec House area, highs of 17 or 18 degrees. And central and northeastern Newfoundland becoming a mix of sun and cloud by the afternoon for most of that region. It is going to be mostly cloudy in the morning with a chance of drizzle. Remaining cloudy, though, throughout the day in the Buchans area, highs of 20 to 22 and in the central region, 15 to 17 out along parts of the northeast coast. And that's a look at your weather forecast.

The fire hazard rating across the island of Newfoundland is low to moderate for most areas. I do see on the Northern Peninsula, part of the Northern Peninsula has a high fire hazard rating. Southern Labrador with a low fire hazard rating, and that's the way we like it for sure. Those are updated, of course, every afternoon on the provincial government website. Ferries appear to be operating on their regular schedules across our region, from what I can tell. If you have some information about travel, though, we would love to hear from you. So get in touch by email, newfoundlandmorning@cbc.ca. You can reach out to us as well by phone, 709-637-1188.

0: The torch has been lit and the 2026 Newfoundland and Labrador Summer Games have officially begun. A few sports are already underway. I was looking at some of the schedule. CBC's Amy Feehan was at the opening ceremonies on Saturday night and she's in studio with me this morning. Good morning, Amy.
1: Good morning, Bernice.
0: So set the scene for us. What did you see at the opening ceremonies?
1: It was so exciting. The entire time we were there, my fellow colleague Alex Kennedy joined me. He was constantly being like, you know, the opening ceremonies is the highlight of the games. Like,
0: oh,
1: it's so
0: really
1: exciting. And, you know, for a little bit, you're kind of just building anticipation, waiting for the athletes to come in. So you're kind of just like looking around. I was there for the dress rehearsal. So it was a fully empty stadium. Just like, wow. This is it.
0: So the dress rehearsal.
1: Yeah.
0: Athletes were a part of that or no?
1: No. Empty stadium, full of empty chairs, some labels on chairs of where the important people are going to sit. And then this giant torch sitting at the stage, you know, just waiting for everybody to come in.
0: Okay. Then fast forward to the evening and the real thing.
1: It really kicks off. It was hosted by Trent McClellan, you know, Corner Brook's own. You know him from This Hour is 22 Minutes. He was fantastic. I think he was regretting his wardrobe choice. I don't know if you saw him.
0: No.
1: He was in a full tracksuit, making a joke that he was going to wear a normal suit, but they supplied him with a tracksuit. It was so hot in there. I know. I think he was fully regretting that, but it was a funny choice to make. He was fantastic.
0: Wow.
1: And then waiting for the athletes to come in, you know, he kept joking that, you know, he's sort of performing for one row because it was just, you know, the ministers and, you know, mayors and all those people first. And then, you know, we're waiting and waiting and waiting for the athletes to come in. And then, you know, exciting music starts to play. Thunderstruck was my favorite. And then team by team, all these athletes from across the province start coming in. And it was really amazing to see. The most interesting part to me, or something that I found really special, was that athletes from the 1976 games were leading all the teams in.
0: Oh, how lovely.
1: I know. It was so beautiful to see, you know, the first games coming together with the 50th anniversary, you know, celebrating that.
0: And those first games were held in Corner Brook as well, right?
1: Exactly, right? So, you know, a lot of them reliving that time with these younger athletes. And then the younger athletes themselves, so excited to be there, Bernice. I couldn't get over, you know, how much they appreciated this. You know, we chatted with them before going into the opening ceremonies. And they all just conveyed gratitude. You know, some of them come from really small rural communities. They don't get the chance to travel as much. So this was a really great opportunity for them. Yeah, it was just really awesome to chat with them. And you're going to hear from them now.
0: So much excitement. Here we go.
2: I'm Miles Best, and I am swimming this weekend.
3: Miles, how are you feeling to be here, getting ready to head into the opening ceremonies?
2: Dude, I'm so pumped. I'm so excited to represent my region and, you know, do the best I can for them.
3: Is this your first summer game?
2: This is actually my second. I played soccer in my first one, which would have been the last one.
3: Oh, wow. How's it feel to be back?
2: Excellent. I'm so excited. It's lots of friends, everyone. It's great.
3: What does it mean to represent Labrador?
2: You know, to represent Labrador is, it's such a big deal because it's, we're such a big region and it's so mass. I feel great to be able to represent it.
3: And you brought your flag and everything.
2: You know, I had to, man. I love it.
4: And now we need to make some noise. This is your host team.
5: Hi, I'm Olivia Green.
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7: Hi, I'm Rachel Green.
8: Hi, I'm Sadie Osmond.
3: And you guys are all playing soccer.
9: Yes.
3: How does it feel to be here? You know, you're about to head into the opening ceremonies. How are you guys feeling?
9: It's a little nerve-wracking, but overall excited.
3: Is this anyone's first games? Just you.
9: Okay.
3: How does it feel being here for the first time?
9: I'm really excited. It's been really good so far.
3: What does it mean to you to get to compete in soccer on this sort of stage, you know, against athletes from across the province?
9: It's definitely a really cool experience, and I'm really excited.
3: Are you nervous at all?
9: A little, yeah.
10: How cool is it to do this in your hometown and like be here in Corner Brook and have everybody cheering for you? How special is that going to be?
9: It's going to be really special because it's like you see everyone you know there, so
11: yeah,
9: just cheering you on.
11: A lot of cheerleaders are going to be there.
9: Yeah.
11: Well, your whole families are here too, so it's really supportive.
9: It's amazing to get to play.
5: play in front of.
12: My name's Carson Hobbs. I'm from St. John's North, and I play golf.
10: Okay. What community are you from, Carson?
12: Pooch Cove.
10: Tell me how exciting it is to be here at the NL Summer Games.
12: Very exciting. Been here many times before. It's always a good time.
10: What are you most looking forward to in the week?
12: Pretty much getting out to play golf, having a good time with my friends.
13: My name's Kaylee. I'm playing softball.
14: My name's Jordan, and I'm playing softball.
15: My name's Maddie, and I'm playing softball.
16: All right, Kaylee, I'll start with you. How are you feeling today?
13: I'm feeling pretty good, pretty nervous.
16: What's making you nervous?
13: I've never really experienced something like this before, so.
16: What about you? How are you feeling?
17: I'm feeling excited, very excited and nervous.
16: Is this your first Summer Games, or have you been here before?
17: First Summer Games.
16: Wow, how does that feel, getting to compete like this for the first time?
17: Me and my friends started talking about it in January, and then we've been like checking ever since for like tryouts and everything.
16: Wow, really exciting. So how are you feeling about to head in, you know, to the opening ceremonies?
17: Very excited. I've seen pictures and I'm so excited.
16: So what about you? How are you feeling?
15: I'm super excited. I'm really happy to be here.
16: And you guys are playing softball. What does it mean to play, you know, softball here in Corner Brook?
15: It means a lot. Like, we've only started a few years ago, and coming from a small town, being on a big stage like this, like, really, it's like a proud moment for all of us.
16: What town are you from?
15: Port of Ass, so it's really exciting for us.
1: So that was some of the young athletes that I spoke with at the NL Summer Games opening ceremonies over the weekend.
0: And Amy, you and some of other of our CBC colleagues are going to be bringing us lots of stories throughout the game. So tell us what you're going to be up to today.
1: Yeah, I think by the end of the week, there's going to be like 8 CBC people in total covering the games.
0: Yeah, and I should say, I know Adam Walsh is going to be here. Mm-hmm. He's going to be hosting The Signal over the next couple of days. So Tuesday and Wednesday, he'll mm-hmm. be hosting The Signal. And Here and Now will be live from here, I understand, on Wednesday night.
1: Yep. Mm-hmm. So all very exciting. We are going to get a lot of coverage of these games. Stay tuned, because just after 8 o'clock, I'm going to be heading up to the Marina Redmond Center where some swimming's happening today. I'm going to be talking with some swimmers on your host team. So that's Corner Brook and Region.
0: Okay, awesome. Looking forward to that. So that's just after 8 o'clock. You're going to be live from the Marina Redmond Center.
1: Absolutely.
0: Awesome. Thanks very much for this, Amy.
1: Thank you.
0: And that's CBC's Amy Feehan. She'll be bringing us more coverage of the Newfoundland and Labrador Summer Games all throughout this week. Here's a single now from Toronto's Emma Worley. This one's called Weekend, Baby.

0: It is 19 minutes after 7 o'clock. The Lionel Kelland Hospice in Grand Falls, Windsor is starting something new. The building offers a home-like setting for people who are ill and nearing end of life. But now they're branching out to help families whose loved ones are still at home as the end draws near. It's called Hospice Hearts at Home, and right now it's a pilot project. April Snow is social work and program lead with the Lionel Kelland Hospice in Grand Falls, Windsor. She's on the line with me this morning. Good morning, April.
1: Good morning, Denise. Thank you so much for the opportunity.
0: Well, thank you for joining us this morning. Where did the idea come from for Hospice Hearts at Home?
1: Well, we actually, when someone comes to our hospice, we not only care for our resident, but we make sure we do our very best to care for their loved ones as well. And we have noticed what a difference that has made in not only the resident end of life journey, but also the grief journey that their caregiver is involved with. So we wanted to kind of see how can we spread that support and kind of get in there a little bit before they get to our facility. So we thought, how about trying to offer that support within the home to the caregiver? And, you know, as Newfoundlanders are, starting with a nice, nourishing, delicious meal, especially from our kitchen. Our chefs are fabulous, and we do hear a lot of good things about the food. So we thought that we would start there and deliver some good meals, and at least that's one thing that's off that caregiver's plate in that week.
0: So. Yeah, and you're talking about, I think, a couple of freshly prepared, nutritious meals provided each week to these caregivers. And what are some of the other things you'll be doing as part of Hospice Hearts at Home?
1: Well, because it's a pilot project, so it's a pilot program, we were lucky enough to be the successful recipients of the Kindred Cares grant this year. So that was one of our main ideas, is to carry on that support within the home. So on top of the meals from our kitchen that our volunteers will deliver, when you become part of that program, you'll do an intake with me and I will get to know the family a little bit better so we can tailor our support to each family. We're not really in the business of just giving some generic brochure or anything like that. We really want to make sure that our resident and our caregivers are really taken care of and supported. So they will also be getting a, we've called it like a companion caregiver information card. So each time that our volunteer delivers a meal and has a friendly visit, they're also going to be providing resources each time that's tailored specifically to that family. So for example, if the family is dealing with a loved one who has some difficulty with their appetite or eating, managing pain, nausea and vomiting, also coping with anticipatory grief, which is a really big one. Those kinds of things, nausea and vomiting, all these symptoms that we see at end of life. And that's why we really want to make sure that during the intake process, I get to know the family to see what they're actually experiencing so we can really provide that practical support and knowledge.
0: At what stage in the life of someone would you get involved, or would they be able to qualify to be part of Hospice Hearts at Home?
1: Well, right now, because it's a new pilot program, we've really just asked people to contact us if they are taking care of a loved one at home who has been given a terminal illness. So right now, our eligibility to our hospice is usually we see people who have 2 months or less of life. And of course, that changes sometimes as well. But we haven't really specifically put in the parameters yet, because we really just want to see what the community, what the interest is like, which it has been really fantastic. Someone who is at home, who really depends on their caregiver, their family member, to assist with their day-to-day activities. It could be, you know, needing assistance in with their personal care, but also making sure that, we want to really make sure that we take care of that family member as well, because they have so many things on their plate. They have taking care of their loved one practically, but they also are dealing with the anticipatory grief, the emotional side of it, and they're, you know, dealing with medications, appointments. So we really just wanted to take a few things off their plate. So we thought delivering some meals would be a good place to start.
0: And this is for families in Grand Falls, Windsor, Bishop's Falls, Botwood, and Badger. That's the geographic area that you cover, right?
1: Absolutely, yes. So that for this program, and that is, again, we are hoping to expand that, but more so that's just for the practical side of, like, delivering the meals. And our volunteers they do have to drive from our facility to drop off these meals. So we just thought we would pick a few communities that are around. But our intention, our hope, is that this will, I know that this is a very needed resource in the community. So I'm really hoping that we are going to be able to expand that, because Lionel Kelland Hospice serves the central region. So we would really like to be able to offer that support
0: mentioned
1: the entire region.
0: You mentioned there a Kindred Cares grant. So talk about how it is that you're able to offer now this extra support, this pilot project.
1: Okay, yeah. So Kindred Cares grant, we applied for that this year. We were the successful recipient. So they provided us some additional funding, and that was to go to some specialized grief programming and support. So there were a few other programs that we have created, but this one was the biggest one. And with that support, not only do, you know, we can use that for the meals and the drop-off and, of course, the transportation and the gas, but we also, I was able to develop a two-day program for our already lovely trained volunteers, just to help them when they are visiting, to help with the communication and supportive communication, and making sure that we are respectful and boundaries are maintained and all that lovely things, instead of just sending volunteers out there. We really wanted to make sure that they were also very prepared.
0: Yeah, you're looking after them too, as they're looking after the caregivers.
1: Absolutely.
0: Right?
1: Yes, exactly.
0: You just started putting the word out about this last week. So what's the response been like?
1: The response has been amazing. I'm so excited. So like within maybe an hour of posting it, we were getting phone calls, emails. As you can see on our Facebook page, there's multiple ways that you can learn more about this program. So we have a Microsoft form there that you can fill out. We also have an email and a phone number. But that, especially that day when it was initially posted, we got a lot of phone calls and emails. And I did notice that it did get shared quite a lot on social media. So that makes me very excited, because I do know that this is something that a lot of people could benefit from, because our caregivers are the forgotten patient, right? They're the ones, they are also impacted by their loved one's terminal illness. So we really want to make sure that they feel seen and they're taken care of as well, just like they are at our facility.
0: We've said this is a pilot project. What would convince you that it needs to continue, that this has been a success and that you have to find a way to keep it going?
1: Well, you know what, Bernice, I already feel like we have the, you know, I'm very excited to get started, but the proof there is not only in the response that we received when we did initially launch it last week, but every day we hear from our families who come to our hospice. We hear of the challenging time that they've had supporting their loved one at home, and they tell us, like, they're so happy to be at our facility so they can be that person's loved one again. So we know that people are really having a difficult time at home. And I know a lot of people want to stay at home to die. And we really just want to make sure that we're providing that support there as well. And making sure that loved one doesn't feel like they're forgotten about. They're not alone. And we are right there with them.
0: April, such wonderful work that you do. Thank you for telling us about it this morning. We'll remind people now about your website as well. So thanks for your time.
1: Thank you so much. Again, we really, really, really appreciate this opportunity. It means so much. And we really hope that a lot of people hear this today. And please keep calling. The deadline is not till Friday, August 21st.
0: Okay, awesome. April Snow is social work and program lead with the Lionel Kelland Hospice in Grand Falls, Windsor. For more information, you can go to the website. It's lionelkellandhospice.ca. You can call them, obviously a little bit later in the morning, probably you would get through, 709-489-1222.
2: This is World Report. Good morning. I'm Marcia Young. The mother of Jack and Lily Sullivan is now speaking publicly. Her children disappeared more than a year ago. They were last seen near their home in Pictou County, Nova Scotia, on May 2nd, 2025. Despite an extensive search, there's been little trace of the young siblings. The CBC's Angela McIver has this broadcast exclusive.
3: I don't feel I owe people anything.
4: Malaya Brooks-Murray makes no apologies for staying silent since the weekend her two children, Jack Sullivan, who was four at the time, and Lily, who was six, went missing from their home in Lansdowne, Nova Scotia. She says the RCMP advised her not to talk.
3: I just did whatever they told me to do because I didn't want to jeopardize the case in any way.
4: Brooks-Murray says she heard Lily and Jack playing in their bedroom early on the morning of May 2nd, 2025. But when she realized the house had become silent, she called 911. An extensive search turned up little evidence. The day after her children vanished, Brooks-Murray left the property and says she never returned.
3: The police had said that we should go and told my family privately to take me out of there.
4: Brooks-Murray says even though she hasn't been in the spotlight, she has been working behind the scenes. Last spring, she took part in a volunteer search for Jack and Lily, led by the Ontario group Please Bring Me Home. Nick Oldreve is the executive director.
5: People looking from the outside in will compare it to, well, if Malaya is not behaving like these other parents did when they lost their kids, then she must be guilty of something. And that's just not what we saw.
4: Police have not identified suspects. In a statement, RCMP said many of the investigative steps being taken and the progress being made can't be shared publicly. Angela McIver, CBC News, Brookfield, Nova Scotia.
2: A three-year-old girl is in hospital after a bear attacked her outside her home in Maple Ridge, BC. Conservation officers say the child was playing on her back deck when the animal attacked. A parent managed to chase the bear away. The girl was airlifted to BC Children's Hospital with non-life-threatening injuries. Police later shot the bear, but it ran into the woods. Conservation officers are still trying to track it down. RCMP are confirming an 80-year-old woman died trying to escape the Bald Range wildfire in BC. It is a fast-moving fire southwest of Okanagan Lake. Police say the woman died suddenly on Friday. The BC Coroner's Service is investigating the cause of death. Police say she lived in Meadow Valley near Summerland, BC. Those communities remain under evacuation orders. But as Georgie Smythe tells us, that could soon change.
6: The Bald Range wildfire is still burning out of control, but there's now talk of evacuated locals returning home if conditions allow. But as Summerland Chief Administrative Officer Graham Statt told a live stream on Sunday, there's no timeline for that just yet.
7: Staged reentry, where we can accommodate it, working closely to make sure those areas are safe. Basic requirements will have to be made in those areas before we can let people back in. So it won't be the whole community. It'll be pieces at a time.
6: Stats said there's still active fires burning around Summerland's periphery. He confirmed downtown is undamaged. The town's mayor says an unknown number of structures have been lost in the region. About 12,000 people from the immediate and surrounding areas are on evacuation orders. Many of them are staying nearby in hotels, RVs, or tents, existing in the uncertainty and thick smoke that has settled in this valley. Georgie Smythe, CBC News, Soyuz, BC.
2: More than a million people have been forced to evacuate their homes in eastern China. Typhoon Dolphin is battering the region with heavy rain and high winds. China's financial capital, Shanghai, is among the areas evacuated. Nearly 1,000 flights had to be canceled in that city alone today. Cars are abandoned in flooded streets, and officials are warning of possible landslides through the next few days. Dolphin made landfall on Sunday. Chinese officials issued a red alert. Typhoon Dolphin is the strongest storm to hit China this year. Russian officials say a Ukrainian drone attack killed at least 13 people. Some 40 others are wounded. It happened in the Tatarstan region early Monday. It's the site of a major oil refinery and is one of many targeted by Ukraine's military. Ukraine's President Volodymyr Zelensky says the country's armed forces and security service continue to strike Russian oil refineries as well as anti-aircraft missile systems. Ukrainian attacks on Russian infrastructure have led to fuel shortages in recent months. Zelensky says the intensifying campaign is meant to force Russian President Vladimir Putin back to the negotiating table. The U.S.-backed Board of Peace says its plan is the only way to end the fighting in Gaza. The Israeli government has rejected the deal. It claims Hamas would be able to keep its arsenal as Israeli troops pulled back from the enclave. But as Anna Cunningham tells us, the board says that is not how the agreement will work.
8: Nobody is required to do anything. Last of all, Israel.
9: The Board of Peace envoy to Gaza, Nikolai Madanov, says the deal it struck with Hamas is the only way to stop another October 7th attack by Hamas from happening. Speaking to Israeli TV Channel 12, he defended the plan, which he says would only require Israel's withdrawal after Hamas demonstrates it is fully disarming.
8: The only way that we do this is if we all agree that nothing happens on trust, and everything needs to be verified, and everything needs to be done in a step-by-step approach.
9: Madenov says discussions between Israel and the Board of Peace are on.

0: Good morning. You're listening to Newfoundland Morning on CBC Radio 1. I'm Bernice Hillier. It is Monday, August 10th, and the Newfoundland and Labrador Summer Games are underway in Corner Brook. We are going to be bringing you coverage throughout the week here on our program. Stay tuned in the next half hour, just after 8 o'clock. CBC's Amy Feehan will be live from the Marina Redmond Center speaking with some swimmers this morning. So tune in for that just after 8 o'clock. Coming up in this half hour, Corner Brook was very busy over the weekend. It was the start of the summer games, but also the Almazdiguag Maui Omi was held. And organizers say it was just a lucky coincidence that they were happening at the same time. We're going to hear from CBC's Amy Feehan, who was at the Maui Omi yesterday. Right now, we've got the weather forecast for you with meteorologist Allison Shepherd.
1: So starting out this morning, at least along the northeast coast and through parts of central, pretty foggy and drizzly to start out today, but we're expecting that to dry up through the morning and some sunny breaks are expected by this afternoon. For southwestern and western Newfoundland, we have some showers kind of that were already over southwestern Newfoundland, but there is some pushing into the west coast this morning. So not expecting too much in the way of accumulations, but certainly a couple millimeters are possible across those regions today. For northern Newfoundland, just some mainly cloudy skies, and those are also across southeastern Labrador today. And there's a chance of some showers kind of by late this afternoon, early this evening. So all in all, you know, for parts of the island, it's not too bad a day. High temperatures look like we're going to have up to 22 across parts of central Newfoundland. And then areas along the coast and into northern Newfoundland, it looks like more like 17 degrees. So we do have some showers. Those showers along the west coast are going to kind of push across the island tonight. But again, not too much in the way of accumulations. The highest accumulations we're looking at are about 5 to 10 millimeters tonight for northern Newfoundland.

0: into southeastern Labrador. But things do look a little bit unsettled, at least, you know, into early Tuesday. It looks like, you know, through Tuesday afternoon, lots of areas could see some possible convective showers pop up across much of the island. And, you know, that's going to be the same kind of Wednesday, looks like even maybe more showers. But hopefully later in the week, we'll get to see some more sun.
1: And that is Allison Shepherd at the Gander Weather Office of Environment Canada. She's a meteorologist that we speak with there. And I'm taking a look with all that mention of shower activity. I'm looking at the fire hazard rating, and it is listed as low or moderate for most of our listening area. There is a portion of the Great Northern Peninsula where the fire hazard rating is listed as high at the moment. But things are looking pretty good, much better than last summer, that's for sure. Ferries today are operating on their regular schedule right across our Newfoundland morning listening area, from what I can tell from the 511NL website. So let me know if you're seeing something different there. And in the meantime, if you know anything about travel, wildlife sightings, construction delays that are significant in any way, let us know by calling 709-637-1188. The 2026 NL Summer Games weren't the only big event in Corner Brook this past weekend. The Almazdegueg Maui Omi took place as well. CBC's Amy Feehan stopped by yesterday.
2: My name is Sherry Dean, and I'm a part of a very big team who supports Almazdegueg Maui Omi. Today is day three of Almazdegueg Maui Omi, year number five, and we're in the middle of powwow. So vendors are busy with beautiful crafts, and the dancers are dancing, the drummers are drumming, the sun is shining. Everyone is happy. It's a beautiful day in Almazdegueg.
3: How does it feel to be here, you know, seeing the dancers dance for your fifth year?
2: I can't believe this happened, because when we started 6 years ago planning for number one, we just didn't know what to do or how to do it. But we persevered and stuck together. I had a great crowd of friends who all said, yes, we'll help you. And every year it's evolved and evolved, and now this year we've come to a new venue. We're at Margaret Bowater Park in the center of town. And the whole city is transitioning from powwow to the Newfoundland and Labrador Summer Games. So this is just a wonderful, wonderful time for everyone to be here in Corner Brook and to celebrate. And I'm sure anyone passing from venue to venue can hear the beautiful noise that's happening down here at the park.
3: I was going to ask you about the summer games happening at the same time. How does it feel having these two events coincide?
2: Well, we're thrilled. They had their opening ceremonies last night, and stars align sometimes. And it just happened that we have George Paul and Tully Paul, two well-known, well-respected Sa'amaos, and they're here with us this weekend, and they were able to chant us into the opening ceremonies last night. And the dancers, our youth dancers, were able to dance in as a way of saying to community, to all the people of Newfoundland and Labrador, this is our territory, and you are welcome. And it was quite a moment for us. It was beautiful.
3: How was it being a part of that, you know, expressing your culture for the full province to see?
2: I was so proud. I was so proud to sing our traditional songs in Mi'kmaq and to have our youth wear their regalia and dance proudly up the center and onto the front stage. It was absolutely, we were so full. I looked at all the faces around me in the circle, and everyone was so happy and so proud. So it's just a wonderful happening, and it's unusual that it would happen in that way. The dates of our Maui Omi are planned long in advance. We had no way of knowing that this was going to align that way, but they aligned. The stars aligned, and magic happened.
3: Wow, it was just a happy coincidence.
2: Happy coincidence.
3: And how has the games, you know, affected the amount of people that are showing up for this Maui Omi weekend? Do you think you're having more of a crowd this year? Or could that just be because, you know, you're in a different venue?
2: I don't know. We have a great crowd here, but I think we would have a great crowd anyway. And I think also today people are pulled to many different ways. You know, if you have children or grandchildren playing baseball today or soccer, you're going to be at those venues. But in between, you may gravitate over here just because of the joyful music and the awesome vendors on site.
3: This is year five. What are you looking forward to for year six?
2: Somebody said yesterday at opening remarks, this is year five and I look forward to year 25. And that filled me with hope that we're building something that's permanent here. We don't want to be, you know, a short splash in the pan. We want to be building something here that lasts for our children and our grandchildren. That's the whole idea. That's seven generations ahead of us. People will come to this place and know the First Peoples and know their stories and their history and their culture and language. So that's what we're building here. Next year, bigger and better. Every year we're hoping to make different mistakes, because every year in our humanity we make mistakes, but we try to make different ones every year.
3: All right, Sherry Dean, thank you so much for speaking with me.
2: It's always a pleasure.
1: That was Sherry Dean speaking with CBC's Amy Feehan. Sherry is one of the organizers of the El Mazdaguag Maui Omi, which was held in Corner Brook on the weekend. Well, athletes are already winning medals at the 2026 Newfoundland and Labrador Summer Games in Corner Brook. Yesterday afternoon, the first medal was awarded to Ellie Stafford from Team Avalon. She won gold in the girls' 100-meter freestyle. CBC's Amy Feehan chatted with her after her win.
3: Ellie, you're the first medal winner of this entire Games. How are you feeling?
4: I feel great. I just want to say a big thank you to my coaches for helping me get to the special moment.
3: How important are your coaches to you in swimming to getting you to this point?
4: My coach Evan, he, and my coach Jason, they're like a big part of me for helping me get to this meet. And we've been working since like January. We're like an all-season kind of club. So like this has been like a big meet like coming up, and I just want to say like a big thank you to them, and especially my teammates for helping me get here, and like everyone here is doing such an amazing job.
3: Did you expect to be going home with some hardware?
4: I was a little bit surprised at the start, but like before I seen like the heat sheets, I knew I had like a pretty good chance, but like, you know, I still had to put that work in to make sure I got that.
3: Has it sunk in that you're the first one in this entire thing?
4: No, not yet. It's kind of crazy.
3: Take me through your swimming. How did your race go? How was everything in your mind in that moment?
4: I don't know. Being like the first event always gets me a little bit nervous. So I was a little bit nervous going in, but as soon as I got into that water, I felt it, and I just felt all the adrenaline. I was ready to go.
3: Okay, awesome. And I saw when you got up there, you made sure to, you know, include your fellow medal winners. Why was that so important to you?
4: I just feel like including everyone's like a big part of the scene. Like, even though we're on different teams, we're like one big family. Like, swimming's like a big thing. Like, you rely on your teammates and your coaches.
1: That was Ellie Stafford on winning the first medal to be given out at the Summer Games. She's taking home gold for the girls' 100-meter freestyle. And Ellie Stafford also won a Newfoundland and Labrador Games record early yesterday morning for the 200-meter freestyle. You can check out the website for the Games if you want to follow along, or if you want to go and attend and be a spectator and cheer on some of the athletes. NLGames.ca has the full schedule available. You kind of need to kind of burrow into the website a little bit, but the schedules are posted for each of the events as they are taking place, with updates on the results as well as the games continue throughout the week. We're going to have more from the games in the next half hour when CBC's Amy Feehan joins us from the Marina Redmond Center. It's around this time of year when parents start thinking about their kids' back-to-school needs. From new clothes to electronics and other school supplies, the list can be long. With the cost of living high for many households, what are some of the best ways to pay for this season? Personal finance columnist Rubina Ahmed-Huck has the details.
5: I put out a question on the local moms chat I belong to. I asked, what are you doing this year to keep back to school costs down? I got a variety of answers. Many were shopping secondhand. Some were asking friends and family for donation. And a few said they were not buying anything new because their kids had enough. Many parents also said they're worried about the high cost of items, especially tech, and they are considering new ways to afford these things. Bruce Winder is a retail analyst. He says many consumers are turning to payment plans.
6: But I've noticed that every major spending season, whether it's holiday or, you know, back to school or whatever, is increasing in terms of the use of buy now, pay later. And it seems to be, you know, a tool used by consumers who maybe are having a hard time making ends meet.
5: Winder expects sales to remain flat this back-to-school season, but that doesn't mean Canadian families aren't struggling with their choices. He worries programs like Buy Now, Pay Later encourage consumers to spend more than they otherwise would.
6: Is you've got a group of people who probably want to buy things, but they don't have the short-term cash flow. So by using this tool, it enables them to purchase these items. So my take is that, you know, it definitely increases consumption, because you have the option of buying more at the current period, knowing you have, you know, several months to pay off the purchase.
7: You know, I think the biggest thing is understanding what happens when you don't pay that off.
5: Greg Zakowitz is an e-commerce and retail advisor at the research company Omnisend. His research shows that many cash-strapped families are turning to buy now, pay later programs to buy the things their family needs. But most don't fully understand how these work.
7: You'll often see certain charges broken down, pay over time, and they'll break those out in 3 to 4 months. Sounds good, and they click it. So I don't think it's very clear. I think companies probably like it that way. And consumers, they just take it at face value for the most part, and they don't think about it. And that's, again, we get into slippery slopes here.
5: This is how they work. Buy Now, Pay Later lets you split a purchase into smaller installments instead of paying the full amount up front. You usually make an initial payment at checkout, then pay the remaining balance over a set schedule, for example, 6 weeks. In many cases, you pay no interest, but if you miss a payment, hefty fees and interest charges apply. Most kids will get back to class after the Labor Day long weekend, meaning parents have about a month to prepare. Winder, a retail analyst and also a dad, has these words of wisdom.
6: Yeah, my advice for parents is manage expectations of your children. Let them know that, you know, we're in an affordability crisis if you feel comfortable. Channel down, you know, they don't have to have everything from specialty stores. Don't fall into that trap of, you know, trying to keep up with the Kardashians on social media.
5: Some easy ways to keep the budget under control. 1, do an inventory of what you already have. 2, shop the thrift stores first. And 3, spread out your shopping, some now, some later this month, and some in the fall. Kids often change their minds when they see what their peers are wearing, so make sure everything you buy is refundable. You want to have the option to take the item back. And unless something is an absolute need, put off buying it until you have the money to do it outright. For CBC Radio, I'm Rubina Ahmed-Huck.
1: 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Good morning, Brian.
8: Good morning, Bernice. When I was looking up some of the milestones for today from Canadian music history, I noted the name of the band Trooper was in there twice. I mean, a very prominent band, even these many, many years after they started their career in 1967. Their fan base is still so loyal, Bernice, and they are still traveling. Back in 2006, the then lead singer of the group, Ray McGuire, visited the local library to speak with people in Ottawa, the Ottawa Public Library, and read from his new book, his autobiography called Here for a Good Time. And this was kind of sobering, Bernice, to read this milestone in history. In 2017, Trooper headlined the 70th anniversary of the Peach Fest. That was out in Penticton, B.C., and it's back in the news again today in an eerie echo of history. 9 years later, they were supposed to play this past Saturday night, but the wildfires that are just ravaging British Columbia, Bernice, meant that the show couldn't go ahead because of the threat to Penticton and the surrounding communities as well. So the band, reaching out to its fans, said that they got word that the festival was not going to be possible. The band is disappointed they won't get to play at one of their favorite summer events, but they say they fully support the decision to focus the efforts and resources on keeping the community safe. So I know once that terrible situation is brought back under control that the band will be back there. Here's one of Trooper's hits from the 1970s. This is called Two for the Show.

0: This is CBC News for Newfoundland and Labrador. I'm Catherine Crummy. Good morning. Canada's top military official was in St. John's on Sunday. Chief of the Defence Staff, General Jenny Carignan, attended the closing ceremony of the National Leader Enhanced Training Session with the Junior Canadian Rangers. After the ceremony, the CBC's Abby Cole had a chance to speak with her.
1: General Jenny Carignan says increased investment and rising recruitment numbers mean this is a very exciting time for the Canadian military, including in Newfoundland and Labrador. In April, the feds announced that $8 billion would be invested into Labrador's five-wing Goose Bay. At the time, details were sparse, but Carignan says the money will go towards infrastructure upgrades at the base.
2: Airfield improvements, infrastructure improvement, both from what we see, but also underground, electrical.
1: Earlier this year, Premier Wakeham called for more defense spending after U.S. President Donald Trump threatened to annex nearby Greenland. While she wouldn't say if this means the province will receive more funds, Carignan emphasized Newfoundland and Labrador's strategic position.
2: We work very closely, of course, with both NATO, but also within the context of NORAD for the defense of the continent. And of course, Newfoundland and Labrador bring in a significant contribution.
1: Carignan says the province offers opportunities in terms of base locations, training, and positioning of sensors that contribute to Canada's overall defense. Abby Cole, CBC News, St. John's.
0: Well, Bannerman Park in St. John's was packed over the weekend as folks flocked there for folk music. The scaled-down 49th and a half Folk Fest, free for attendees, attracted thousands to hear local acts performing new and classic music. Nancy Middleman is a longtime Folk Fest attendee who was back again this year. She says the event has been a tradition in her family for over two decades, and they were excited to hear it was going to continue.
3: I think culturally, this is something that if we were to ever lose it, we'll never come back. And it's really important to preserve that culture of music. Newfoundlanders are known for our musical talents and the way that music brings people together. So I think it's critical to keep a tradition like this running and to make sure that people have a space that they can come and enjoy and come together as a community.
0: Meanwhile, Folk Art Society President Jean Hewson says it feels like coming home. She said it was a relief to see the Folk Fest pulled off and received so well by the community. And there is still no word on if or when the St. Mary's Bay Fisheries Plant will be rebuilt. The plant was destroyed by a fire in November 2025. It was the largest employer in the region with over 300 people on staff. Since that time, the Daly family, which owns the plant, has been temporarily processing crab in Brigus and Whitless Bay. And there are rumors it may reopen in a different location. But Minister of Fisheries and Aquaculture, Loyola O'Driscoll, says he hasn't seen any indication from the business that it's planning a move.
4: The conversations I had is that they were looking to be able to find a place that they could process their crab. So we issued them a temporary crab license to be able to go somewhere, to be able to try to take care of these workers and get their workers. And they wanted to try to keep their workers because whenever they do build a crab plant or a plant back, that, you know, they're trying to keep their workers, obviously, and they'd like to keep them.
0: O'Driscoll says he's heard the rumors as well, but has seen nothing official about them looking for permits or otherwise for a separate location. And in Cornerbrook, athletes are back at it this morning as the second day of competition at the Newfoundland and Labrador Summer Games kicks off. The first medals were handed out last evening, and they were won in the pool. Ellie Stafford of Conception Bay South won the first gold medal in the women's 100-meter freestyle. She says she was able to lock in for her race and take it home.
5: I was a little bit nervous going in, but as soon as I got into that water, I felt it, and I just felt all the adrenaline, and I was ready to go.
0: Stafford says she couldn't have done it without the support of her coaches. Swimming will continue today at the Marina Redmond Center in Cornerbrook. And Canada trounced the U.S. at the final game of the Hlinka-Gretzky Cup in Edmonton this weekend. The final score at the Under-18 Hockey Championship was 8-1, and players from the Newfoundland Regiment had a hand in that victory, with Benjamin Vich scoring one of Canada's golds. Quinn Norman was also on the gold medal-winning team. Both of those players are from St. John's. The Newfoundland Regiment is congratulating their gold medal-winning players and says the team is back in action soon, with a home opener next month at the Mary Brown Center. I'm Catherine Crummy.
6: Thanks very much, Catherine. You are listening to Newfoundland Morning on CBC Radio 1. I'm Bernice Hillier. Coming up later in this half hour, we're going to bring you one of the installments in our summer series from across Atlantic Canada. We're looking at some unique accommodations across the Atlantic region. So this morning, we'll take you to a witchy guest house in St. John, New Brunswick. And before that, we're going to be going somewhere closer to home. Amy Feehan is with us. Hey, Amy.
7: Hi, Bernice.
6: How you doing?
7: I'm good. I'm here at the Marina Redmond Center, and in just a few minutes, I'm going to be chatting with some swimmers from your host team. So that's Cornerbrook and Region. Very busy here at the pool this morning. You know, lots of swimmers coming in and out, getting in their swimsuits, warming up in that pool. So we will be chatting with the host team in just a few minutes.
6: All right. We're looking forward to that. Amy, thank you so much.
7: Thank you.
6: That is Amy Feehan at the NL Summer Games. Right now, let's take a look at your weather forecast. And for today, across central and northeastern Newfoundland, it is expected to become a mix of sun and cloud by the afternoon for most of that region. Cloudy with a chance of drizzle this morning before that sunshine appears, and remaining mostly cloudy in the Buchans area throughout the day. A high temperature in the central region, 20 to 22. Out along the northeast coast, at least parts of the northeast coast, 15 to 17 for the high today. For the southwest coast, drizzle or showers with fog patches and highs of 17 or 18 degrees. Winds will gust up to 60 kilometers per hour in the Rec House area. For Bay St. George to the Humber Valley, cloudy with a few showers or a chance of showers, highs of 20 to 22. The Great Northern Peninsula, mainly cloudy. There is a chance of showers this morning and early this afternoon for the area of Gros Morne to Hawke's Bay. High temperatures today on the Great Northern Peninsula between 17 and 21. And for Red Bay to Lanseclair, mainly cloudy with a chance of showers late this afternoon and a high of 19 degrees. And that is your weather forecast.

ferries are operating on their regular schedules across our listening area, according to what we're seeing here. I'm seeing that there is a power outage, an unplanned outage affecting Norris Point and Rocky Harbor this morning. Specifically, they mentioned Nettie's Harbor as well. An unplanned power outage affecting Rocky Harbor and Norris Point because of a trip on the power line that has caused that outage. Crews are troubleshooting, we are told. The estimated time for restoration of power is not yet known. And about 1,200 customers of Newfoundland and Labrador Hydro are affected by that unplanned outage this morning in Bond Bay area. Let us know if you have some information about travel that could be helpful to other folks. It would be great to hear from you. The number to call is 709-637-1188.

0: And that tune means it's time for another NL Summer Games Sports Update. And this morning we are taking you live to the Marina Redmond Center, where swimmers from across the province are this morning. And CBC's Amy Feehan is there as well. Hello again, Amy.
1: Hello again, Bernice. We have to stop meeting like this.
0: We do indeed. No, I don't think it's going to happen this week, because you are going to be covering the games. A very busy week for you. What's it like there this morning? Set the scene for us at the Marina Redmond Center.
1: Well, the Marina Redmond Center this past weekend, the past 2 days, has been an absolute hub of activity. You know, swimmers coming in and out, you know, parents filling up that viewing spot upstairs, swimmers getting in their swimsuits this morning. I've seen some group stretching happening. As I look out the window at the pool, you know, there's some people doing some warm-up laps. It's a very busy spot here this morning and lots of excited swimmers on the go.
0: Have they got you stretching along with them?
1: No, but that would be a good idea, wouldn't it? I should probably get some stretches in, yeah.
0: Probably good for all of us, right, as we get our day going. How are the athletes doing?
1: Well, I'm guessing me and the athletes are going to do some stretches after this interview. But the athletes are absolutely fantastic. You know, lots of excited faces here this morning. And joining me this morning, I'm with Elizabeth Ady. She's on the host team, and she's 13. Good morning, Elizabeth.
2: Good morning.
1: And with her as well is her sister, Rebecca Ady, who's 16. Good morning, Rebecca.
3: Good morning.
1: And their team manager, Amanda Pierce. Good morning, Amanda.
4: Good morning.
1: Listen, how are you guys feeling this morning? You know, second day of competing. How are things going?
2: They're going good, yeah.
1: What's exciting about being here, you know, at the Newfoundland Labrador Summer Games?
2: I think it's exciting because it's in our own city and we get to compete, like, on our own, like, grounds and in our own pool.
1: What is that? Talk a little bit more about that. You know, what does it mean to, you know, be here in your home city? You know, you've got family here, friends here, all probably coming out to support you. Talk a little bit more about that.
2: It's really cool because, like, you get your own pool, you're used to the training here, and you get to see people see our new pool and be like, oh my gosh, this pool is like so nice and clean, and our family can come and watch and friends are able to watch, which is nice.
1: A little bit of an advantage as well, I guess.
2: Yes.
1: So, you know, this is a new pool, you know, and we've been talking about it a lot in the news. Amanda, I'm going to bring you in now. As a parent and as, you know, a team manager, how much of a game changer is this pool?
4: I love it because there's a special spot for the athletes. They have their own room with their own snacks, and then us as parents, volunteers, officials, we have another room, and we've got Tim Hortons in there for everybody, and it's just, we have room for everybody here, so it's really nice.
1: Elizabeth, talk about having that special spot for the athletes to get ready. How does that make you feel?
2: I think it's really good. Like, it's a lot, like, I don't know, it's like a lot bigger and stuff, so there's a lot more space and doesn't feel stressful because no one's like on top of you anymore. Like,
1: does it help you, I guess, mentally prepare, you know, getting into swimming?
2: Yeah, sure.
1: Okay, and what about you? What do you think of it?
2: I think it's great. It gives us like our own area. There's a lot more space on deck too, which is nice. You're not like all cramped onto like in one area and like everybody's fighting for space and where to put their bags and where to sit down.
1: Yeah, I was here yesterday and just in near the pool, it's so loud in there. Everyone's screaming, go, go, go. I really wanted to ask you guys, you know, as you're swimming, hearing all that cheering, can you hear it? What's going through your mind when you're in that pool? Elizabeth?
2: Yeah, you can sort of hear it. Like, you can't hear all of it, but you can definitely hear some of it. And, like, I think you're just, like, thinking just, like, you gotta, like, finish it. Like, just finish the last lap and, like, you only got a couple more left. Like,
1: just lock in and go.
2: Yeah, yeah.
1: And as I mentioned off the top, you two are sisters. And is this your first Canada Games together? Is it your first Canada Games at all? Newfoundland Summer Games. I've been doing that all morning, saying Canada Games. Oh, I think it's because I was jealous last summer of the people covering the Canada Games, and I'm getting my own taste of it this summer. So Newfoundland Labrador Summer Games. Is this your first time competing?
2: No, this is my second time at Summer Games, and I went to the Winter Games back in 2024, I think it was. But this is my first time with my sister. The other two times was with my brother.
1: Oh, wow. So you've done it with family before?
2: Yes.
1: What did you do at the Winter Games?
2: I did cross-country skiing.
1: Okay, awesome. And Elizabeth, is this your first time?
2: Yes, this is my first time doing it.
1: Okay, and getting to do it with your sister, what does that mean?
2: It's really good. It's really fun, and I like to have, like, feeling their faces and like someone I know really well to be here with me.
1: Is it helpful, you know, to get through the nerves to have family members with you? How does that feel?
2: I think it's good. I like having my sister here, and I also have like my parents here, which is great. Like they're on deck too because they're official, so it's like I'm familiar, I know who's here, and it's just helpful. So.
1: And Amanda, you know, as the manager, how much anticipation has been building for this weekend, for these last 2 days?
4: Training. With the summer, you would think you would have a lot more time, but a lot of these swimmers have jobs and like they're just busy, and there's almost less time to practice and swim. But they have been showing that that makes no difference to them. They have jumped in and done amazing things so far.
1: And I've been here, you know, yesterday and today. You've been running around like crazy. What has your life been like?
4: I have left and went to go get a swimmer's bathing suit ripped on deck. So we had to go and get a bathing suit. And it's not a Walmart trip. You have to go back and get your special tech suits. I was going around with Lenny Benoit with the karaoke machine because, of course, our in-house system broke. So I was like tech support with wires around my neck. I've been doing everything.
1: You're amazing. You know, talk about the swimsuits that these players have and, you know, the amount of money that they cost.
4: It is not a trip to Walmart. There's some impressive price tags, but they do make a difference. They're really nice suits. But once you're in it, you're in it, and you need the good stuff.
1: And what have you been hearing from, you know, the other teams about coming here to Corner Brook and seeing the pool?
4: So some of our swimmers haven't seen both pools, but the ones that have seen both pools are like, wow, this is an improvement. And we have like the warm-up pool, which is a huge, huge benefit to have a place for them to warm up or even just chill. We've got a sauna here. Apparently they went in it. It's too hot for me to be in the sauna running around like I am.
1: I was saying, it's hot out here in the lobby. We're not even that close to the pool. Yeah. I can't imagine a sauna. Girls, I want to ask you, having that warm-up pool, how important is that to getting ready?
2: It's really important because sometimes you have like first warm up and then you're not racing for like another hour at least. So it's nice to be able to get in there like a little bit, like 20 minutes before your race and just like stretch it out and feel the water before you get in and actually race.
1: So take me through today. What's things going to look like? What's going to happen this morning?
2: Well, this morning there's more races and like we're still in the middle of warm up and then all the races start. And then we go back, and then we come back for finals and realize, and then that's it.
1: And more medals being given out today?
2: Oh, yes. More medals are going to be given out tonight during the swims and stuff.
1: Awesome. How are you guys feeling? Are we thinking about a medal? Are we thinking that's going to happen? Rebecca, you look a little...
2: not really sure. We'll see, because the events I'm in today have, like, a lot of people in it, because they're the shorter distance ones. They're the 50 free and 50 fly. Like, I'm in another one too, but they usually have a lot more people, so it's a lot more competition, so it's harder to get a medal because, like, even if you have, like, one of the faster times, it's just that millisecond that matters.
1: Wow, right down to the wire. And then people from across the province, it's a big pool of people.
2: Yeah.
1: Okay. All right. Listen, guys, thank you so much for joining me this morning, and I'll let you get to your warm-up, and good luck today. Really rooting for you.
2: Thank you. Thank you.
1: And thank you, Amanda.
4: You're welcome.
1: All right, Bernice, I am live here at the Marina Redmond Center, and back to you.
3: Amy, what are you going to be up to today, or really is that left to be seen?
1: I think that's left to be seen. I'm pretty sure I'm just going to be bopping around the different venues here at Corner Brook, talking to whoever I can. You know, the thing about these games is people are so welcoming. They're so easy to talk to. They want to talk to you. They want to share their story, whether it's parents or athletes themselves or even volunteers. So, you know, not sure where I'm going to be, but I'll certainly be popping around as much as I can.
3: All right. We're looking forward to more on Newfoundland Morning and on CBC generally. Thank you so much, Amy.
1: Thank you, Bernice.
3: That was CBC reporter Amy Feehan live on location at the Marina Redmond Center in Corner Brook.

0: That's Port Cities with a song called Back to the Bottom. It is time for another edition of our Atlantic series called Summer Stays. We're exploring unique accommodations across Atlantic Canada. This morning, we go to St. John, New Brunswick, where there's a witchy-themed rental called the Coven Guest House. It is run by Sasha Selby, who has dreams of making St. John, New Brunswick a maritime version of Salem.
1: The front door is all old pallet wood that we've stained, and we put an old door knocker on it and then covered the entire wall in moss around it. So it kind of feels like you're walking into a little hobbit house. You're going to enter into the kitchen and dining room. Again, there's a moss wall with butterflies and mushrooms growing out of it, and a bookshelf filled with a lot of feminist books and witchy books and just some fun reads, some really good reads that I think everyone should have a little quiet time and catch up on. It's a two-bedroom, so one of the bedrooms is done in a very, almost like a vampire-y, black walls, mirrors with red velvet around them, like a very ornate big red chandelier, hands coming out from the walls holding candles. And the other bedroom is more of like a, I'm going to say like a green witch, like a witch's cottage. So it's like green walls, moss wall again, with little twinkle lights and mushrooms. And, you know, there's a black cat sitting on a stack of vintage books next to the bed. And then the living room is creepy kind of old-timey photos on the walls and black walls and, you know, lots of spidery things. And every single corner you turn, there's a little shelf filled with oddities and filled with crystals and tarot cards and all kinds of things. I got really inspired when we actually moved to Woodstock briefly before moving to St. John. And while we were there in October, we decided to drive to Salem, because why not? And we ended up booking a themed hotel room in Salem. And I was just, it sparked where I was just like, why is there not more of this? Why does this not exist? Like, why when I get an Airbnb, is it this blank walled room, or, you know, a beach scene, or, you know, it's just a place to rest your head. If I'm going to pay that kind of money, like, I want to be somewhere where I'm going to walk in, I'm going to feel like I'm stepping into a fairy tale, or I'm not a kid again. I don't want to say that, but I'm getting those feelings. Like, I can walk into this space and I can feel like I'm excited to be here. It's not just plain walls. So I have been a witchy apothecary business for over a decade, starting it out west and then now bringing it this way. Very successful. I'm so lucky to have an amazing following of customers and friends who religiously purchase from me. So it's really kept me going. I'm just so grateful for that. But bringing it out this way, it was a little bit nerve-wracking for sure. I actually think that for a smaller city, coming from Vancouver, it has a great art scene and very, very supportive community. I've always been into plants and gardening and witchcraft, really. And more of a green witch, more of like a forest witch. Like, I'm really into the herbal plants that can heal and just getting back to nature. So I've been just doing this for as long as I could remember. And I'm hoping to teach some classes here to get other people on board too with just learning that and getting right back to it. I mean, I would love to do some herbal balm classes or making some salves, and where they can infuse their own, pick their own, I guess, recipe for what they want to make. Is it for pain, where you want to use arnica and comfrey and plantain, or is it something more for eczema, where you can use calendula and rose hip and things like that? And helping them formulate that so that they can then take that knowledge home and carry that on for themselves. So I'm also hoping to have tarot card readers come in, things like that. So that can be linked to the guest house. If someone is, let's say, booking the guest house for their birthday or whatever it might be, a girls' night. We get a lot of staycations. A lot of women coming and doing like a staycation that they're from St. John or they're from the surrounding areas, and they want to have a girls' night because we're uptown. So like you can walk anywhere from here and go out for dinner, do whatever you want. So the back room then would be able to host a girls' night. We can make botanical body oils. We can make our own botanical perfumes. We can do our infusions. We can do anything like that. Or they can just come here and party. A little mini Salem. That's what I'm trying to bring here. Like, I'm hoping that, you know, there's a handful of really good witchy stores here already. And so I'm hoping to add to that, and we can just turn into this little Salem.
0: That was Sasha Selby, who runs the Coven Guest House in St. John, New Brunswick. She's also in the process of opening a witchy store nearby. And we're going to bring you more from our series called Summer Stays in the days and weeks to come here at Newfoundland Morning. So those are stories from across Atlantic Canada with some unique places to stay. Coming up in the next half hour, Canada-U.S. Trade Minister Dominic LeBlanc is headed back to Washington today. He's working toward a deal ahead of an August 19th deadline imposed by U.S. President Donald Trump. Economics reporter Mark Rendell will talk about what Canada is willing to give up to get a deal. That's coming up in the next half hour. As well, we're going to be hearing sports news, so that's coming up in the next half hour as well. Well, right now it's your turn. You can weigh in on any story you've heard on Newfoundland Morning. Give us a call on our talk back line. The number is 1-800-777-0990.
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2: 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Coming up in half an hour, it's The Current.
4: I'm JP Tasker. Lily and Jack Sullivan are the two kids who disappeared 15 months ago in Nova Scotia. They haven't been found. Their mother is speaking out to the media for the first time in a CBC broadcast exclusive, coming up on The Current.
5: This is World Report. Good morning, I'm Marcia Young. The mother of Jack and Lily Sullivan is now speaking publicly. Her children disappeared more than a year ago. They were last seen near their home in Pictou County, Nova Scotia, on May 2nd, 2025. Despite an extensive search, there's been little trace of the young siblings. The CBC's Angela McIver has this broadcast exclusive.
6: I don't feel I owe people anything.
7: Malaya Brooks-Murray makes no apologies for staying silent since the weekend her two children, Jack Sullivan, who was four at the time, and Lily, who was six, went missing from their home in Lansdowne, Nova Scotia. She says the RCMP advised her not to talk.
6: I just did whatever they told me to do because I didn't want to jeopardize the case in any way.
7: Brooks-Murray says she heard Lily and Jack playing in their bedroom early on the morning of May 2nd, 2025. But when she realized the house had become silent, she called 911. An extensive search turned up little evidence. The day after her children vanished, Brooks-Murray left the property and says she never returned.
6: The police had said that we should go and told my family privately to take me out of there.
7: Brooks-Murray says even though she hasn't been in the spotlight, she has been working behind the scenes. Last spring, she took part in a volunteer search for Jack and Lily, led by the Ontario group Please Bring Me Home. Nick Oldreave is the executive director.
8: People looking from the outside in will compare it to, well, if Malaya is not behaving like these other parents did when they lost their kids, then she must be guilty of something. And that's just not what we saw.
7: Police have not identified suspects. In a statement, RCMP said many of the investigative steps being taken and the progress being made can't be shared publicly. Angela McIver, CBC News, Brookfield, Nova Scotia.
9: A three-year-old girl is in hospital after a bear attacked her outside her home in Maple Ridge, BC. Conservation officers say the child was playing on her back deck when the animal attacked. A parent managed to chase the bear away. The girl was airlifted to BC Children's Hospital with non-life-threatening injuries. Police later shot the bear, but it ran into the woods. Conservation officers are still trying to track it down. RCMP are confirming an 80-year-old woman died during trying to escape the Bald Range wildfire in BC. It is a fast-moving fire southwest of Okanagan Lake. Police say the woman died suddenly on Friday. The BC Coroner's Service is investigating the cause of death. Police say she lived in Meadow Valley near Summerland, BC. Those communities remain under evacuation orders. But as Georgie Smythe tells us, that could soon change.
10: The Bald Range wildfire is still burning out of control, but there's now talk of evacuated locals returning home if conditions allow. But a Summerland Chief Administrative Officer Graham Statt told a live stream on Sunday, there's no timeline for that just yet.
11: Staged reentry, where we can accommodate it, working closely to make sure those areas are safe. Basic requirements will have to be made in those areas before we can let people back in. So it won't be the whole community. It'll be pieces at a time.
10: Statt said there's still active fires burning around Summerland's periphery. He confirmed downtown is undamaged. The town's mayor says an unknown number of structures have been lost in the region. About 12,000 people from the immediate and surrounding areas are on evacuation orders. Many of them are staying nearby in hotels, RVs, or tents, existing in the uncertainty and thick smoke that has settled in this valley. Georgie Smythe, CBC News, Soyuz, BC.
9: More than a million people have been forced to leave their homes in eastern China. Typhoon Dolphin is packing powerful winds and heavy rain. It made landfall yesterday. More than 1,000 flights have been canceled. Officials warn there will be severe flooding and landslides. Reporter Laura Westbrook has more now from Hong Kong. And Laura, what is the latest?
12: Well, Marcia, a huge mobilization effort has taken place ahead of this storm's arrival, the most powerful to hit China this year. Hundreds of thousands of people were evacuated from high-risk areas, as well as emergency shelters were opened. Typhoon Dolphin made landfall in eastern China on Sunday night local time, packing winds of around 150 kilometers per hour, bringing with it those strong winds. They uprooted trees. It's also caused major disruptions to transport, with hundreds of flights cancelled, including at Shanghai's two main airports. And we've seen some flights resume, but also flight disruptions have continued into Monday. It's also brought with it a lot of rain. Parts of Shanghai, which is quite inland, they have seen a lot of flooding. State media has said that more than 300 flood control pumping stations had been operating at full capacity. And I saw some footage of people wading through streets, which were also flooded as well.
9: What are local officials expecting in the coming days?
12: Well, they're expecting more rain. This storm has weakened as it's moved inland, but it's bringing with it a lot of rain, and that brings with it the risk of flooding and landslides. So authorities are remaining on high alert. To give you an idea, forecasters are saying that some parts of central and eastern Zhejiang province could get up to 500 millimeters of rain.
9: Thank you, Laura.
12: Thank you, Marcia.
9: Reporter Laura Westbrook in Hong Kong. The U.S.-backed Board of Peace says its plan is the only way to end the fighting in Gaza. But yesterday, Israeli Prime Minister Benjamin Netanyahu rejected that proposal. He claims it would mean Israeli forces would withdraw while allowing Hamas militants to keep their weapons. But Board of Peace envoy for Gaza, Nikolai Mladenov, says that's not what is outlined.
13: Nobody is required to do anything. Last of all, Israel, before we actually have verified steps on the ground.
9: He told Israeli Channel 12 News that the plan will ensure that an attack like October 7 can never be repeated. Hamas has already endorsed the agreement. Russian officials say a Ukrainian drone attack killed at least 13 people. Some 40 others are wounded. It happened in

0: to the negotiating table. And finally, divers have made a stunning discovery off the coast of Sicily. They found a shipwreck dating back more than 2,000 years. It's filled with what's believed to be a Roman wine shipment, and the cargo is providing insight into trade during ancient times. Megan Williams has that story.
1: What makes this find remarkable is not just what was discovered, but how. World champion spearfisher and freediver Giacomo de Mola was near the coastal town of Mazara del Vallo in Sicily when his boat's sonar picked up something unusual about 50 meters below the surface. He dove in to investigate. Visibility was poor. At first, he could only make out a large, dark shape. Then he got closer.
2: And then I see this like geometrical stuff. And they say, no, this is definitely not a rock. And I see all these amphoras.
1: What De Mola found was an ancient Roman ship, the length of about two city buses, holding hundreds of long clay jars called amphorae. The Romans used these to transport goods from olive oil and fish sauce to wine. Archaeologists say the shape of these particular amphoras suggests they once held wine.
2: I didn't realize in that moment how important this could be. I was down there and close to 50 meter depth, and I say, emotional.
1: The wreck is believed to date from the 1st or 2nd century BC. De Mola immediately reported the discovery, and police divers later confirmed the wreck and found parts of an anchor and other remains. Italy's culture minister is calling it one of the country's most important underwater archaeological findings in years. Megan Williams, CBC News, Lucca.
0: That is the latest national and international news from World Report. 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I'm Marcia Young.
3: Good morning. You're listening to Newfoundland Morning on CBC Radio 1. I'm Bernice Hillier. Glad to be back with you on this Monday morning. Coming up later in the half hour, we're going to have sports news. Gina Louise Phillips is filling in for John Hancock today. Canada-U.S. Trade Minister Dominic LeBlanc is expected to return to Washington again today to continue trade talks. Canada is prepared to make concessions, including putting U.S. booze back on the shelves in exchange for some tariff relief. But Conservative leader Pierre Poilievre disagrees. He is calling on the Prime Minister to have more, quote, backbone, unquote, in the negotiations. Canadian negotiators are hoping to have a deal in place ahead of the upcoming August 19th deadline for new tariffs. Mark Rendell is an economics reporter with the Globe and Mail who broke some new details on Friday about the trade talks. And Mark Rendell joins us now from Toronto. Good morning, Mark.
4: Good morning. Thanks for having me on the show.
3: Well, thanks for joining us. Walk us through the concessions that Canadian negotiators seem to be prepared to offer.
4: Yeah, so the U.S. has a laundry list of trade grievances with Canada. A lot of these are longstanding issues. They don't like how we allocate dairy quotas. They don't like the online streaming rules that make U.S. companies, you know, pay for Canadian content. Then there's a whole bunch of retaliatory tariffs and things that Canada has done in response to the U.S. trade war. So, you know, that's things like retaliatory tariffs on autos, its provinces taking the alcohol off the shelves, procurement restrictions that provinces have put in place on U.S. companies. So the team from Ottawa has gone to Washington and basically said, look, guys, we can put together a package that deals with a bunch of your longstanding grievances and deals with some of these retaliatory issues if you in turn can give us a bit of ground on some of the sectoral tariffs on things like aluminum, steel, automobiles, lumber products, all that kind of stuff. So it's essentially a bit of a swap that they're trying to put in place. And they're also, from the Canadian perspective, trying to avoid a new round of tariffs that comes into force on August 19th if they can't reach some sort of deal.
3: So what do Canadian negotiators expect in return?
4: Yeah, so Canada's big goal in all of these negotiations really over the past year and a half has been to try to get some sort of relief from the sectoral tariffs. So, you know, right now, Canadian steel and aluminum faces a 50% tariff going into the U.S. Automobiles face a 25% tariff. Lumber is facing significant tariffs as well.

0: So the team from Ottawa is basically trying to get some relief from those tariffs. It doesn't sound like, from everything that we've heard, those tariffs are going back to zero. We're probably talking about getting those numbers lowered, but probably not all the way back to zero. Maybe some sort of quota system put in place. But if they can get some sort of relief from the 232s, that's meaningful. I'm sorry, the 232 tariffs are the sectoral tariffs. If they can get some meaningful relief there, that will be Canada achieving one of its big kind of trade goals. Also, they are trying to avoid these new tariffs. The Donald Trump has threatened to put tariffs on around $30 billion worth of additional Canadian goods on August 19th. If Canada doesn't come to the table on dairy, on automobiles, on alcohol, that kind of stuff. So that's essentially what the Canadian team is trying to get. They do seem to be prepared to give stuff up to get there.
1: So what's Canada's rationale? Because, as the Conservative leader has said, it could appear that the country doesn't have a lot of backbone right now.
0: They're trying to essentially break a logjam in the trade talks. And this is true of both sides. The Americans have said for months to the Canadians, we're not going to basically have substantial negotiations with you about the future of North American trade, the future of CUSMA, the North American trade deal, unless you give us some ground on things like restocking alcohol, if you remove some of the retaliatory tariffs. The Canadian side has said, look, that's our leverage. We are not going to simply remove all of those measures unless you give ground on some of these sectoral tariffs. So that's kind of the negotiating lines there. If they can get some sort of deal in place, the hope is it will allow for kind of more substantial negotiations about the future of how the continental trade relationship is going to work. There are a whole range of things about the trade relationship that still need to be hashed out. Your listeners may remember the North American trade deal, CUSMA, wasn't actually renewed for 16 years on July 1st. It's moved into this period of annual reviews because the U.S. didn't want to re-up it. The idea is if you can get a breakthrough in the next week and a half, if you can avoid this next round of tariffs, if you can get some sort of interim deal in place, then, that at least cools the rhetoric a little bit, allows for more substantive talks to progress. But it does mean, Canada isn't necessarily approaching this from a position of strength. We are looking down, additional tariffs in the next couple of weeks if we don't get a deal. So it is a bit of a scramble, and those new tariff threats have pushed Ottawa to the negotiating table, and we'll see what happens.
1: What kind of reaction has there been from the dairy industry on this?
0: Yeah, so dairy is always a tricky political issue in Canada. It's we have a supply management system that restricts imports to certain quotas. The U.S. doesn't particularly like that system. Now, at the same time, it doesn't seem like the U.S. is asking for supply management to end. It's not even really looking for a huge expansion of those quotas. It's looking for Canada to change how it allocates those quotas. So basically, instead of just giving all those quotas to dairy processors, it wants to give it to retailers so they can bring in different types of cheese into Canada. This has been an issue that the two sides have fought over for years. I suspect there probably is a way forward on this that doesn't massively change supply management,
1: right?
0: But does change some of the rules, and it will probably mean Ottawa accepting the position that the U.S. has been arguing in trade courts for the last 5 years. It does mean there will be a concession likely on that front. It's going to be politically tricky. There is an election coming up in Quebec. Anytime you talk about dairy and dairy quotas and supply management, it does become politically dicey. But I suspect there's a way forward on that. I think probably the more difficult negotiations are going to be around things like lumber. That's been decades long softwood lumber dispute. Don't know if you're going to get a resolution in the next 8 days to a decades long dispute. Autos is a really tricky issue. The U.S. has said we don't want to buy Canadian autos. And, Ottawa's turned around and said, well, we'll put a tariff on U.S. autos and we'll put a system in place that basically incentivizes U.S. companies to stay in Canada. And unless you get some movement from both sides on that issue, resolution on the auto issues could be pretty tricky. And it also involves a lot of discussions with the Mexicans as well about rules of origin for auto content, all that kind of stuff. So some really pretty tricky stuff to kind of get through in the next week and a half. But, you know, there is a sense of optimism that we're picking up from both sides. So hopefully we can get some movement on these issues.
1: Let's talk about NASTY. There's been some back and forth between the U.S. President Donald Trump and Canadian Prime Minister Mark Carney on the tone and the character of the negotiations. What insights could you share?
0: Yeah, so the negotiating teams themselves do seem to be engaging in a way we haven't seen for many months. So, you know, Dominic LeBlanc, who's our trade minister for the U.S., and chief negotiator Janice Charette, they've been in Washington twice in the last 2 weeks. They're going to be there again today, meeting with their U.S. counterpart. The talks seem to be pretty substantial. You know, they're trading written proposals. A whole Canadian delegation is heading down to Washington today and basically camping out in the embassy in Washington and trying to get a deal across the finish line. Of course, at the same time, you know, all the professionals are negotiating. The leaders are you know, trading barbs. You know, Trump is calling Canadians nasty, nasty. You know, Mark Carney is still, you know, kind of talking with his elbows up rhetoric, talking about the negotiating speed. Being tough. I suspect they certainly are tough negotiations. So yeah, at one level you have the leaders kind of, you know, talking to their domestic audiences, playing the kind of political side of things, while the negotiators do seem to be moving the ball forward. Of course, at the end of the day, you can negotiate the world's best deal, and it will still land on Donald Trump's desk, and he still has to be convinced to sign it. So, you know, the U.S. negotiating team can negotiate in good faith, but you know, when whatever they negotiate lands on Donald Trump's desk, he's going to get to decide whether to sign it or not. So there is a lot that we don't know. There's a lot that's in flux. There are some really tricky, difficult trade-offs that Ottawa is going to have to decide whether or not it can make. And at the end of the day, you know, we're a federation, so we got to herd all the premiers in the same direction. If you're going to get the premiers to put alcohol back on the shelves, you're going to need to give some serious concessions to the U.S. So we will see what happens.
1: All right, Mark, thanks so much.
0: Thanks for having me on.
1: That's Mark Rendell, an economics reporter with the Globe and Mail. Well, we have sports news for you now with Gina Louise Phillips. Good morning, Gina.
2: Good morning, Bernice.
1: Well, let's start with tennis.
2: Okay, let's do it. Well, it was a disappointing end for a remaining Canadian single at the National Bank Open last night. Leila Fernandez is out. It was a 6-4, 6-4 loss to Naomi Osaka in the round of 16. It was a tough match because, well, yes, it's Osaka. But Fernandez also says she feels like she made some mistakes. But many are pointing to the considerable pressure that Fernandez was under, being the only Canadian on home soil. Here's what she said when she was asked about that pressure.
3: Yes and no. Yes, there's a little bit of weight, especially when you're playing at home. But at the same time, not really, because when I first started playing, there wasn't that many Canadians on tour. A lot of the media was already on us. But over the years, Canadian tennis has improved. You kind of like see the progression. And for myself, like, it didn't feel like there was that much pressure. I think it was more excitement.
2: She talks about that focus on Canadian tennis or tennis in this country. It was just a year ago that Osaka, the four-time Grand Slam champion, lost in the final in Montreal to Canada's breakout star, Victoria Mboko. It was so, so cool to watch. So certainly she did, you know, people are saying she had some pressure on her, but it sounds like she handled it pretty well. Now, a Canadian didn't get Osaka this year, but she will take on world number two, Alina Rybakina of Kazakhstan, in the quarterfinal on Tuesday. So we will be watching that for sure.
1: Well, let's go to some news coming out of the WNBA.
2: Yes. So lots of focus around transgender athletes in sports overall, but it's really been playing out in real time in women's basketball. So the issue of who can play in the WNBA as a result of sort of what people are calling a vague collective bargaining agreement for that the league has. It states only players who are women are eligible to play in the WNBA, but it does not include any more specific language than that about gender identity or sex assigned at birth. So there's been a lot of focus on this, especially ramping up in the last week. Now WNBA Commissioner Kathy Engelbert has sent out a memo to teams saying it's time to really address the issue. There's going to be a meeting next week of team presidents and general managers. We're seeing increased focus also because two former NBA players, Enes Kanter-Freedom and Royce White, declared themselves eligible for the WNBA draft, saying they identify as women. The announcements became the top trending topic across social media. Now, many people, key people speaking up about it. Here's Minnesota Lynx coach Cheryl Reeve, who says she champions trans rights and that the league should get ahead of it.
4: Years ago, I encouraged the WNBA leadership. What's our stance? What are we going to do when this occurs? Are we going to be ready? Or are we going to be reactionary? It would make sense for our league to be leaders in this space. And there's a lot of nuanced issues when it comes to science and hormone therapy, et cetera. What I know is exclusion is not the answer. We've got to find the common ground and be inclusive.
2: Now, Indiana Fever guard Sophie Cunningham, she's been at the center of this issue as well. She voiced support for barring transgender girls and women from girls and women's sports. And she says she wants to get back to the focus just being about basketball.
5: WNBA media, all we ever do is cover everything except basketball. You can talk about other things. I think those are great stories. But I also think we got to keep the main thing the main thing. And there's a lot to be said, and I'm going to let people just do the speaking for themselves. But for me, I want to get back to basketball. It's always been about basketball. That interview happened in February when I was asked a question. For me, I just want to make sure that the focus stays where it should because people are playing at such a high level. That's why I want to do that.
2: She may have said it back in February, but those comments have sparked small rallies and protests at games and increased talk around this issue. So I don't think it's going away anytime soon.
1: Let's finish with some cool news in cycling.
2: Okay, well, can you imagine winning the Tour de France? But can you imagine doing it twice? Well, that is what 29-year-old Dutch cyclist Demi Vollering is experiencing. In Nice yesterday, she won the Tour de France Femme for the second time. She is so elated, obviously. She says she's living her dream and it's finally being realized.
6: I thought about my team. I thought about all the work I did before this. I thought about all the people who are standing behind me. It's incredible, the people I have around. It's not only the dream to win in second Tour de France, but it's the dream to live this life, to work hard together with people with a lot of passion. That's the whole dream, you know?
2: Pretty impressive stuff. But also impressive is that Ontario's Isabella Holmgren finished eighth. So that is worth a mention.
1: All
2: Back
1: right.
2: Back to you, Bernice.
1: Thanks so much, Gina.
2: Okay, have a good one.
1: And that is Gina Louise Phillips joining us this morning with sports news. We have a song for you now. Atlantic Canada music veteran Lenny Gallant has had a great year. The Prince Edward Island singer-songwriter recently released the album Shelter from the Storms. He won a 2026 Canadian Folk Music Award for Solo Artist of the Year, the 2026 ECMA Folk Album of the Year Award, and the 2026 Music PEI Folk Recording Award. Here's Lenny Gallant with Happiness.

0: It's Lenny Gallant with a tune called Happiness. Remember, the NL Summer Games are underway in Corner Brook, and if you're in the area, you can come out as a spectator and support the athletes. I'm Bernice Hillier. I hope you have a great day.
1: This is CBC News for Newfoundland and Labrador. I'm Catherine Crummy. Good morning. Well, Canada's top military official was in St. John's on Sunday. Chief of the Defence Staff, General Jenny Carignan, attended the closing ceremony of the National Leader Enhanced Training Session with the Junior Canadian Rangers. After the ceremony, the CBC's Abby Cole spoke with her.
2: General Jenny Carignan says increased investment and rising recruitment numbers mean this is a very exciting time for the Canadian military, including in Newfoundland and Labrador. In April, the feds announced that $8 billion would be invested into Labrador's five-wing Goose Bay. At the time, details were sparse, but Carignan says the money will go towards infrastructure upgrades at the base.
3: Airfield improvements, infrastructure improvement, both from what we see, but also underground, electrical.
2: Earlier this year, Premier Wakeham called for more defense spending after U.S. President Donald Trump threatened to annex nearby Greenland. While she wouldn't say if this means the province will receive more funds, Carignan emphasized Newfoundland and Labrador's strategic position.
3: We work very closely, of course, with both NATO, but also within the context of NORAD for the defense of the continent. And of course, Newfoundland and Labrador bring in a significant contribution.
2: Carignan says the province offers opportunities in terms of base locations, training, and positioning of sensors that contribute to Canada's overall defense. Abby Cole, CBC News, St. John's.
1: Well, there is still no word on when or if the St. Mary's Bay Fisheries Plant will be rebuilt. The plant was destroyed by a fire in November 2025. It was the largest employer in the region with over 300 people on staff. Since that time, the Daly family that owns the plant has been temporarily processing crab at Brigus and Whitless Bay, and there are rumors it may reopen in a different location. Loyola O'Driscoll is the Minister of Fisheries and Aquaculture. He says he hasn't seen any indication from the business that it's planning a move.
4: The conversations I had is that they were looking to be able to find a place that they could process their crab. So we issued them a temporary crab license to be able to go somewhere, to be able to try to take care of these workers and get their workers. And they wanted to try to keep their workers, because whenever they do build a crab plant or a plant back, that, you know, they're trying to keep their workers, obviously, and they'd like to keep them.
1: O'Driscoll says he's heard the rumors as well, but has seen nothing official, like permit applications, suggesting a new location. And a group of Special Olympics athletes from this province are in Medicine Hat, Alberta this week for the 2026 Special Olympics Canada Summer Games. The team includes soccer players, swimmers, powerlifters, bowlers, golfers, and bocce ball players like Cameron Stead.
5: My goal is to try to get a gold medal.
1: Team NL has 36 players ranging from ages 20 to 66. Dozens of volunteers are also making the trip. Phil Rendell is the team's manager of communications and support development.
6: I mean, words can't describe it. It's really exciting. It's just an incredible experience to be a part of, watching the athletes come in and get drafted and, just be with their team and get to see the friends that maybe they haven't seen in a while as well, because we're a big province and our athletes are from right across all of Newfoundland and Labrador.
1: The Special Olympics Canada Summer Games kick off on Tuesday and wrap up on Saturday. Supporters at home can follow along on the Special Olympics Newfoundland and Labrador Facebook page. Bannerman Park in St. John's was packed over the weekend as friends and families flocked there for folk music. The scaled-down 49th and a half folk fest, free for attendees, attracted thousands to hear local acts performing new and classic music. Nancy Middleman is a longtime folk festival attendee who was back again this year. She says the event has been a tradition for her and her family for over two decades, and they were excited to hear that it was going to continue.
7: I think culturally, this is something that if we were to ever lose it, will never come back. And it's really important to preserve that culture of music. Newfoundlanders are known for our musical talents and the way that music brings people together. So I think it's critical to keep a tradition like this running and to make sure that people have a space that they can come and enjoy and come together as a community.
1: Meanwhile, Folk Art Society President Jean Hewson says it feels like coming home. She says it was a relief to see the Folk Fest pulled off and received so well by the community. And running is popular in Newfoundland and Labrador, with many races and run clubs taking place as soon as the roads are suitable. But most runners take something for granted, that they won't be arrested for doing so. Ladan Jahanka moved to St. John's from Tehran in 2022. She says there it's illegal for a woman to run alongside a man in public, and they must wear a hijab and modest clothing or risk being arrested. Jahanka says a friend in St. John's introduced her to a running group earlier in the year. She says she can't recommend it enough.
8: It helped me to reduce my anxiety, my stress, and everything, because, you know, the situation in Iran these days, it's like a therapy for me. Even if I couldn't run on those days that we don't have a running group together, I try to do it by myself, yeah, just not too long, a short time, or a fast walk, yeah. Now it's a part of my life, and I love it.
1: Jahanha says she joined in for the Pride race last month, and she's running a 5K on August 16th. Her daughter has asked to join her as well. In Corner Brook, athletes are back at it this morning as the second day of competition at the Newfoundland and Labrador Summer Games kicks off. The first medals were handed out last evening, and they were won in the pool. Ellie Stafford of Conception Bay South won the first gold medal in the women's 100-meter freestyle. She says she was able to lock in for her race and take it home.
9: I was a little bit nervous going in, but as soon as I got into that water, I felt it, and I just felt all the adrenaline, and I was ready to go.
1: Stafford says she couldn't have done it without the support of her coaches. Swimming will continue today at the Marina Redmond Center in Corner Brook. And Canada trounced the U.S. at the final game of the Hlinka-Gretzky Cup in Edmonton this weekend. The final score at the Under-18 Hockey Championship was 8-1. That is your news. I'm Catherine Crummie.

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1: Hundreds of art pieces were found at the local Valley Village.
2: 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A BC art gallery is facing backlash after donated art ended up at a thrift store. The artists say no one told them their work was being discarded. You'll hear why this happens more than you think.
0: 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The CBC News is next. Coming up in an hour, it's Q.
3: After taking a decade-long break from music, Hilary Duff is back with a new album, which dives into the messy, vulnerable parts of life in her late 30s. She's here to talk about finally feeling ready to open up on this new record and reflect on her early days as a child star.
4: This is CBC News. I'm Catherine Crummy. Canada's top military official was in St. John's on Sunday. Chief of the Defense Staff, General Jeannie Carignan, attended the closing ceremony of the National Leader Enhanced Training Session with the Junior Canadian Rangers. The CBC's Abby Cole spoke with her after the ceremony.
5: General Jeannie Carignan says increased investment and rising recruitment numbers mean this is a very exciting time for the Canadian military, including in Newfoundland and Labrador. In April, the feds announced that $8 billion would be invested into Labrador's five-wing Goose Bay. At the time, details were sparse, but Carignan says the money will go towards infrastructure upgrades at the base.
6: Airfield improvements, infrastructure improvement, both from what we see, but also underground, electrical.
5: Earlier this year, Premier Wakeham called for more defense spending after U.S. President Donald Trump threatened to annex nearby Greenland. While she wouldn't say if this means the province will receive more funds, Carignan emphasized Newfoundland and Labrador's strategic position.
6: We work very closely, of course, with both NATO, but also within the context of NORAD for the defense of the continent. And of course, Newfoundland and Labrador bring in a significant contribution.
5: Carignan says the province offers opportunities in terms of base locations, training, and positioning of sensors that contribute to Canada's overall defense. Abby Cole, CBC News, St. John's.
4: In national news, it's crunch time. With just over a week to go until threatened 50% tariffs are imposed on some Canadian goods, the Canadian government is preparing to meet some U.S. demands as trade talks heat up ahead of the latest tariff deadline. As Karen Pauls reports, Canada's manufacturers and small businesses are watching closely.
7: Staff at this Winnipeg golf accessory company are busy packing up orders for American customers. Andrew Hunt is the general manager of Bayco Golf.
8: Yeah, so we got a few like stocking orders from our sort of U.S. customers. And like, oh, it needs to ship by August 17th, just in case those tariffs come into effect.
7: Up to 40% of their sales are in the U.S., so they're trying to beat the threat of 50% tariffs on August 19th. Sports equipment is part of the latest tariff threat by President Donald Trump on everything from wine and cement to agricultural products, things that are tariff-free under the existing Canada-U.S.-Mexico trade deal.
9: It's a very critical time in this whole process.
7: Dennis Darby heads the Canadian Manufacturers and Exporters. He says the stakes are high. About 70% of what's produced in Canada is exported to the U.S. Nearly 2 million Canadians work in manufacturing.
9: What you're seeing is real threats to their business because the U.S. is our biggest customer.
7: Karen Pauls, CBC News, Winnipeg.
4: In international news, more than 1 million people have been forced to leave their homes in eastern China. Typhoon Dolphin is packing powerful winds and heavy rain. Officials are warning there could be severe flooding and landslides. Laura Westbrook has more from Hong Kong.
10: A huge mobilization effort has taken place ahead of this storm's arrival, the most powerful to hit China this year. Hundreds of thousands of people were evacuated from high-risk areas, as well as emergency shelters were opened. Typhoon Dolphin made landfall in eastern China on Sunday night local time, packing winds of around 150 kilometers per hour, bringing with it those strong winds. They uprooted trees. It's also caused major disruptions to transport, with hundreds of flights cancelled, including at Shanghai's two main airports. It's also brought with it a lot of rain. Parts of Shanghai, they have seen a lot of flooding. Forecasters say that some parts of central and eastern Zhejiang provinces could get up to 500 millimeters of rain. Laura Westbrook for CBC News, Hong Kong.
4: That is your news. Now let's take a look at some temperatures across the province. The hot spot is Cartwright, where it's 19 degrees and cloudy. In St. John's, it's 10 and misty. It's also 10 in Bonavista. In Lassie, it's 12. In Deer Lake, it's 14. In Cornerbrook, it's 15. 14 in St. Anthony, 15 in Wabash. In Goose Bay, it's 18 with light rain showers, and the cold spot in the province is Nain, where it's 8. That's your news and weather. The current continues next. For CBC News, I'm Catherine Crummy.
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12: The 6-year-old is the girl, I believe, and she's wearing pink. The 4-year-old is wearing some blue dinosaur boots. I think that's all we kind of have right now.
11: Just over 15 months have passed since a search began for two young children who disappeared in rural Nova Scotia. Lily and Jack Sullivan were reported missing in May of last year from their home in Lansdowne, Nova Scotia, by their mother. They were 6 and 4 at the time.
13: Just make sure mom stays close to the house there in case they happen to sneak out and get back into the house.
11: Hundreds of volunteers, police officers, and community members spent over 12,000 hours combing the dense woods near Jack and Lily's home. All they found was a child's boot print and a piece of a blanket. But more than a year later, there's still no trace of the children. It's a mystery that has gripped the country and beyond. Dozens of true crime podcasts and YouTubers have dissected what happened that morning. Now, for the first time since the weekend Jack and Lily disappeared, we're hearing directly from the children's mother. Malaya Brooks-Murray sat down with the CBC's Angela McIver in a broadcast-exclusive interview. She's here to share part of that conversation. Angela, hello.
14: Good morning, JP.
11: Take us back to that morning in May of 2025 when Malaya first realized her children were missing. What do we know about what happened?
14: Yeah, so Malaya and her partner at the time, Daniel Martel, say they were both lying in bed that morning with their daughter, Jack and Lily's 1-year-old sister. Malaya notified the school Jack and Lily would be out sick that day. That was just after 6 a.m. They say they heard the kids playing. Both adults have said they were dipping in and out of sleep. When they woke up and didn't hear the kids, they say they jumped out of bed and started looking for them, first inside, then outside. And at 10.01 a.m., Malaya called 911. RCMP arrived 17 minutes later, ground search and rescue soon after that, along with friends and family from all over the province.
11: And what do we know about the last time Malaya saw her children?
14: I asked her about that, what she remembers from the morning of May 2nd, 2025, the day the children went missing. This is what she had to say.
15: Hearing their laughter of them playing together in the bedroom, and seeing Lily's face pop in the bedroom.
16: You laid eyes on Lily that morning?
15: Yeah.
16: And you heard Jack?
15: Yeah.
16: What was the next thing that you remember?
15: Just

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1: Something is happening in Dawson Creek. A wave of violence has swept over this community of just 13,000 people. 15 murders in the last 5 years.
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4: After taking a decade-long break from music, Hilary Duff is back with a new album, which dives into the messy, vulnerable parts of life in her late 30s. She's here to talk about finally feeling ready to open up on this new record and reflect on her early days as a child star.
5: This is CBC News. I'm Catherine Crummy. The residents of Summerland, BC, are hoping for an update as to when they can go home. Georgie Smith has this report from Okanagan.
6: The Bald Range wildfire is still burning out of control, but there's now talk of evacuated locals returning home if conditions allow. But as Summerland Chief Administrative Officer Graham Statt told a live stream on Sunday, there's no timeline for that just yet.
7: Staged reentry. Where we can accommodate it, working closely to make sure those areas are safe. Basic requirements will have to be made in those areas before we can let people back in.
6: Stats said there's still active fires burning around Summerland's periphery. He confirmed downtown is undamaged. The town's mayor says an unknown number of structures have been lost in the region. About 12,000 people from the immediate and surrounding areas are on evacuation orders. Many of them are staying nearby in hotels, RVs or tents. Georgie Smythe, CBC News, Soyuz, BC.
5: The mother of Jack and Lily Sullivan is speaking publicly for the first time in more than a year. Her two young children both disappeared from their home in Nova Scotia back on May 2nd, 2025. Despite an extensive search in the woods, there has been little trace of the siblings. Angelia McIver has this report.
8: I don't feel I owe people anything.
9: Malaya Brooks Murray makes no apologies for staying silent since the weekend her two children, Jack Sullivan, who was four at the time, and Lily, who was six, went missing from their home in Lansdowne, Nova Scotia. She says the RCMP advised her not to talk.
8: I just did whatever they told me to do because I didn't want to jeopardize the case in any way.
9: Brooks Murray says even though she hasn't been in the spotlight, she has been working behind the scenes. Last spring, she took part in a volunteer search for Jack and Lily, led by the Ontario group Please Bring Me Home. Nick Oldreave is the executive director.
10: People looking from the outside will compare it to, well, if Malaya is not behaving like these other parents did when they lost their kids, then she must be guilty of something. And that's just not what we saw.
9: In a statement, RCMP said many of the investigative steps being taken and the progress being made can't be shared publicly. Angela McIver, CBC News, Brookfield, Nova Scotia.
5: Canadian Auto Union Unifor begins negotiations today with General Motors. This is the second set of talks with the Detroit 3 automakers. Unifor reached a deal with Ford last month, giving members 3% wage hikes each year for a 3-year contract. As well, Ford's pledged nearly $1 billion to upgrade its factories in Windsor and Ottawa, Ontario. And Canada-U.S. Trade Minister Dominic LeBlanc is back in Washington today for a new round of negotiations expected this week. Ottawa's hoping to head off an August 19th deadline for threatened 50% tariffs on Canadian goods entering the U.S. Olivia Stefanovic has this tee up.
11: The minister responsible for Canada-U.S. trade, Dominic LeBlanc, and Canada's chief negotiator, Janice Charette, will be meeting with U.S. Trade Representative Jameson Greer for the third time in as many weeks. This all comes as the August 19th deadline looms for more tariffs to hit Canada. U.S. President Donald Trump is threatening a new 50% levy on hundreds of Canadian imports, citing complaints about provincial booze bans, dairy import quotas, and auto tariffs. And according to sources who's spoken to CBC News, the Canadian government is preparing to meet some of those demands, including ending bans on American alcohol sales in exchange for tariff relief, even though some provinces, including Quebec, say they're not prepared to follow through on that. LeBlanc and Charette met with Greer last Thursday, and that meeting was scheduled to be only 30 minutes. It ended up being more than an hour and a half. Afterwards, LeBlanc said that the meeting was constructive and detailed. Olivia Stefanovic, CBC News, Ottawa.
5: That's your news. Now let's look at some temperatures across the province. The hot spot is Cartwright, where it's 20 degrees and cloudy. Here in St. John's, it's 11 and misty. It's 12 in Bonavista and Lassie. In Deer Lake, 15 with a light rain shower. 16 in Corner Brook, 15 in St. Anthony and Wabush. Goose Bay, 18 with light rain. The cold spot in the province is Nain, where it's 8 degrees and misty. That is your news and weather. It's time for Q. For CBC News, I'm Catherine Crummy.
12: Hey, I'm Garvey Bailey, sitting in for Tom Power. Welcome to Q. Coming up today, Hilary Duff spent the early part of her life in the spotlight. TV, music, the early 2000s were all Duff. But it wasn't all rosy for the child star. She's here to tell us about why she made the conscious choice to step away from it all and how dropping a new album after 10 years away is really about stepping into a more grounded, happier version of herself. Plus, Teddy is an artist at heart, from his clothing to his visuals to his vulnerable posts on TikTok and Instagram. But now Teddy is channeling all of that artistic energy into music. He's here to share his latest dance club anthem. That's coming up on Q. Until a little while ago, if you clicked on the comment section of Hilary Duff's social media, you'd always find some version of the same question. When are you going to make a new album? Now, Hilary, she's an actor and an author, but she really came into public awareness as a child star on the hit Disney show Lizzie McGuire. If you mention that show to a millennial coming of age in the 2000s, they'll tell you how much of an impact it had on them. But aside from acting, Hilary's music has always struck a chord with her fans. You might remember hits like this one.

0: This is your Environment Canada weather update. I'm Catherine Crummy. For St. John's and the Avalon Peninsula, Terra Nova, Clarenville, and Bonavista, chance of drizzle this morning, becoming a mix of sun and cloud this afternoon. High 20, except 14 along parts of the coast. For Gander and Grand Falls, Windsor, good chance of drizzle this morning. High 22. For Green Bay, White Bay, Bonavista North, the Bay of Exploits, the Buren Peninsula, and Conegra, chance of drizzle this morning, mix of sun and cloud near noon. High 22, except 17 along parts of the coast, but a humidex of 25 for Buren. For Channel Port of Ask, periods of drizzle or showers changing to showers this afternoon, around 2 to 4 millimeters, high 17. For Bay St. George and Corner Brook, a few showers early in the morning, around 2 millimeters, high 20, humidex 25. For Port Saunders and the Straits and the Northern Peninsula East, mainly cloudy, high 17. Looking to Labrador now for Labrador City and Wabush. Showers with a risk of thunderstorms, 2 millimeters except 10 millimeters in areas of heaviest showers, high 18. For Churchill Falls and the Churchill Valley, showers with a risk of thunderstorms around 5 to 10 millimeters, high 20, humidex 25. For Nain and Hopedale, good chance of showers late this afternoon, high 14. For Rigolet and Cartwright to Black Tickle, chance of showers late this afternoon, high 24, except 16 in the Black Tickle area, humidex 27. That is your Environment Canada weather update. I'm Catherine Crummy.
1: I'm Garvey Bailey, and for Tom Power, you're listening to Q. Now, you're in the middle of my conversation with former child star, actor, and singer Hilary Duff. In the first half, we were going deep on her first new album in 10 years. It's called Luck or Something, and it's out everywhere right now. On the album, Hilary looks back on her life, on her relationships, on her path in the industry. Now, Hilary got her big break when she played Lizzie McGuire on the hit Disney Channel show, Lizzie McGuire. She was just 13 when she took on that role, and she became synonymous with the character. But as Hilary was explaining, that is hard to deal with as you're getting older and changing and growing while the world still sees you as a middle schooler. I wanted to ask Hilary about the effects that that can have on a person and how she got through it. That's where our conversation picks up. I think that you just nailed why so many child stars or folks that have had that kind of success and then that character becomes their persona, and then that's when the falling starts. Like that's when things kind of go off the rails. Mm-hmm. You managed to get through that without falling off the rails, but it's that identity piece that I think gets lost for people, and they're just like, who am I? Like, what am I? Like,
2: and what do people want me to be?
1: And what do people want me to be? And there's a million people wanting me to be something else, but somehow you kept the train on the track. Because there's a lot of people that are your contemporaries that were not able to keep a train on the track.
2: Right.
1: So.
2: I think that, you know, that there's a little something in the title of this record that's a nod to answering that question. And then, you know, I will say that, like, well, one, it's taken me 38 years to give myself some credit and be like, hey, babe, you are who you are.
1: Yeah.
2: Give yourself some credit. You could have made all different kinds of choices, you know? I think also, like, my mom was, I didn't get treated special because I was Lizzie McGuire. The rules were the rules. Mm. You know what I mean? I didn't support my family in the beginning. Of course, once I started making money, my mom was like, hey, we should buy a house, a nicer house. It's a good investment. Your name's going to be on it. And I'm like, yes, of course. You know what I mean? So those things happen. But I think those were some things that, like, I didn't feel the pressure, like, if I don't get this job, we're not going to get this or whatever. Right. And that was, I think that was definitely a part of it. But past that, I don't know. I think I always have had a very good intuition about who I surround myself with. Mm-hmm. And, I was raised to have integrity. You know, we're from Texas. We're kind of like,
1: oh yeah, yeah,
2: Southern people a little bit.
1: Yep, yep. Grounded. you said that you would never do Lizzie McGuire stuff.
2: Did I?
1: Yeah, you did. And that you're ready to move on from that character. Be your
2: own
1: person.
2: In 2016, you said,
1: let me just look up, you know, the publication. But I know that you're now performing your big Lizzie McGuire movie tune, What Dreams Are Made Of, on tour.

0: This is CBC Radio 1, 990 AM in Cornerbrook. The sandwich board. 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
1: You are about to have a very bad day.
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4: This is CBC News. I'm Catherine Crummie. Canada's top military official was in St. John's on Sunday. Chief of the Defence Staff, General Jenny Carignan, attended the closing ceremony of the National Leader Enhanced Training Session with the Junior Canadian Rangers. CBC's Abby Cole spoke with her after the ceremony.
5: General Jenny Carignan says increased investment and rising recruitment numbers mean this is a very exciting time for the Canadian military, including in Newfoundland and Labrador. In April, the feds announced that $8 billion would be invested into Labrador's five-wing Goose Bay. At the time, details were sparse, but Carignan says the money will go towards infrastructure upgrades at the base.
6: Airfield improvements, infrastructure improvement, both from what we see, but also underground, electrical.
5: Earlier this year, Premier Wakeham called for more defense spending after U.S. President Donald Trump threatened to annex nearby Greenland. While she wouldn't say if this means the province will receive more funds, Carignan emphasized Newfoundland and Labrador's strategic position.
6: We work very closely, of course, with both NATO, but also within the context of NORAD for the defense of the continent. And of course, Newfoundland and Labrador bring in a significant contribution.
5: Carignan says the province offers opportunities in terms of base locations, training, and positioning of sensors that contribute to Canada's overall defense. Abby Cole, CBC News, St. John's.
4: In national news, RCMP in British Columbia are confirming an 80-year-old woman died trying to escape the Bald Range wildfire. Thousands of people have fled, many of them anxiously waiting to learn whether their homes are still standing. Chris Walker brings us more from Kelowna, British Columbia.
7: Well, this fire is still burning out of control at 130 square kilometers. That's about the size of the city of Vancouver. The fire behavior has lessened somewhat from its peak a couple of days ago, but still a dangerous situation for crews and officials hoping to get back in to assess the damage and how dangerous this fire was, made plain by the news of this death on Saturday night. I spoke to this woman's neighbors in the Meadow Valley area about what it was like that night. People being plucked out of farmers' fields by helicopter, families making split decisions about who should stay and who should go. This fire, as we know, spread hot and fast. The conditions that caused that explosive growth are still present. It is hot, it's dry, it's sometimes windy, and it's smoky, and that has made it difficult for planes to drop retardant. Officials are pleading for patience. The area is just too dangerous in many places for people to gain access. And some of that information is being supplied from pictures and videos on social media, but there's lots of misinformation out there too, confusion and rage farming. Chris Walker, CBC News, Kelowna.
4: And in international news, the U.S.-backed Board of Peace says its plan is the only way to end the fighting in Gaza. The Israeli government has rejected the deal, claiming Hamas would be able to keep its arsenal as Israeli troops pulled back. But as Anna Cunningham tells us, the board says that's not how the agreement would work.
8: The Board of Peace envoy to Gaza, Nikolai Mladenov, says the deal it struck with Hamas is the only way to stop another October 7th attack. Speaking to Israeli TV channel 12, he defended the plan, which he says would only require Israel's withdrawal after Hamas demonstrates it is fully disarming.
9: The only way that we do this is if we all agree that nothing happens on trust,
2: and everything needs to be verified.
8: Mladenov says discussions between Israel and the Board of Peace are ongoing. On Sunday, Israeli Prime Minister Benjamin Netanyahu told cabinet ministers that he rejects a 15-point plan for Gaza. He says the proposal is unacceptable unless it ensures Hamas militants give up all weaponry. The rejection comes after a lengthy silence from Israel. Last month, US President Donald Trump's Board of Peace said it had reached an agreement with Hamas and other armed groups in Gaza. Anna Cunningham, CBC News, London.
4: That is your news. Now let's take a look at some temperatures across the province. The hot spot is Cartwright, where it's 22 degrees and sunny. In St. John's right now, it's 12. It's also 12 in Bonavista. It's 14 in Lassie. In Deer Lake, it's cloudy and 16. It's 18 in Cornerbrook, 16 in St. Anthony, and 17 in Wabash. In Goose Bay, it's 18 with light rain. The cold spot in the province is Nain, where it's 9 degrees and misty. That is your news and weather. Commotion is next. For CBC Newfoundland and Labrador, I'm Catherine Crummy.
9: There's a new crime show out now called Furious, and it's not your typical cat and mouse thriller. For starters, the serial killer targeting victims in their homes is a young woman, and so is the FBI agent tasked with tracking her down. It's a revenge plot against powerful men landing in a post-Epstein world. I'm Emil Niazi, sitting in for Elamine Abdel Mahmoud. This is Commotion. Allison Herman and Roxana Haddadi are here to talk about the show. Welcome back to Commotion.
10: Thank you.
11: Thanks for having me.
9: Okay, Roxana, you know, what I immediately found so gripping about this show are the two women at the center. There's a serial killer played by Lola Pettigrew and FBI agent Alice Black, played so brilliantly by Emmy Rossum. Talk to me about these characters and what makes them so compelling.
11: Yeah, I am going to say that it is a cat and mouse. It is not necessarily what you expect from a cat and mouse, but that's the best way to sort of understand where these characters begin. Mm-hmm. So you have this character played by Lola Pettigrew, who we open with her killing a man in his brownstone during Halloween.
9: And a very obnoxious man, too.
11: A very terrible man. All the men in the show are mostly terrible. But yeah, so we sort of set it with knowing that this woman is capable of violence and she has a very personal reason for doing this. Mm-hmm. And then we enter with Emmy Rossum's character, who used to be an NYPD detective. And we learn that she basically like was run out of the department because she dared to speak about her boyfriend, who at the time, also an NYPD detective, was physically abusing her. So we start with this commonality between these women. Both of them have had something done to them by more powerful men. Mm-hmm. Both of them are in a position where society believes these men more than they believe these women, right? And so we're following each of them as they're dealing with this personal violence that has been inflicted upon them, how they're dealing with it, how they're living with it each day. And yet also they're being like pulled into each other's orbit in this like cop, FBI agent chasing this criminal. But there's so many overlaps and like fascinating common threads that I think keep these characters feeling really spontaneous while we also know their pattern of behavior. It's very well written.
9: Mm-hmm. It is very well written. And it's written by Liz Merriweather, who, you know, very famously did New Girl. And the way she's exploring sort of women in her work is really, really interesting. How's the show landing for you, Roxana? Because it's one of those shows that if you just watched the trailer, you might have just skipped past it.
11: Yeah, I ride really hard for this show. Mm-hmm. I think it is really wonderful. I think Liz Merriweather is doing something, as you said, she has done New Girl, she did The Dropout, she did Dying for Sex. I think she has a very sort of fascinating perspective on, yes, what it is to be a woman like living in these times, but also what it is to be a woman who isn't like a perfect victim, a perfect innovator. Often these women are bad morally. Mm-hmm. And I do think there is something really, she has a lot of finesse in sort of understanding what drives a woman to break bad. And then what does that look like? And I love that. I love the scope of Furious and how it's approaching that.
9: Allison, this is a show that critics are loving, but audiences are also really loving. It's got a 98% rating on Rotten Tomatoes. What do you think it is about the show that is just really connecting with people right now?
10: I think this show has a really interesting relationship to archetypes of female anger. So we should probably

0: That's I with Humankind featuring Tenille Townes. I has a bunch of shows coming up this fall in Toronto, Montreal, Winnipeg, and more. And that's it for the show today. I'm Emile Niazi in for Elamine Abdel Mahmoud. This is Commotion. 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
1: This is CBC News for Newfoundland and Labrador. I'm Catherine Crummy. Good afternoon. A 22-year-old man has been charged with impaired driving after he was injured in a collision between his dirt bike and another vehicle. The crash happened in late June in Mount Pearl. The dirt bike rider was sent to hospital with what police describe as serious but not life-threatening injuries. Last week, he was charged with impaired operation and operating a vehicle over the legal limit, as well as summary offenses under the Off-Road Vehicles Act. The RNC wishes to once again warn the public of the dangers of impaired driving. They say anyone can report dangerous driving by calling 911. And Canada's top military official was in St. John's on Sunday. Chief of the Defence Staff General Jeanine Carignan attended the closing ceremony of the National Leader Enhanced Training Session with the Junior Canadian Rangers. The CBC's Abby Cole spoke with her after the ceremony.
2: General Jeanine Carignan says increased investment and rising recruitment numbers mean this is a very exciting time for the Canadian military, including in Newfoundland and Labrador. In April, the feds announced that $8 billion would be invested into Labrador's five-wing Goose Bay. At the time, details were sparse, but Carignan says the money will go towards infrastructure upgrades at the base.
3: Airfield improvements, infrastructure improvement, both from what we see, but also underground, electrical.
2: Earlier this year, Premier Wakeham called for more defense spending after U.S. President Donald Trump threatened to annex nearby Greenland. While she wouldn't say if this means the province will receive more funds, Carignan emphasized Newfoundland and Labrador's strategic position.
3: We work very closely, of course, with both NATO, but also within the context of NORAD for the defense of the continent. And of course, Newfoundland and Labrador bring in a significant contribution.
2: Carignan says the province offers opportunities in terms of base locations, training, and positioning of sensors that contribute to Canada's overall defense. Abby Cole, CBC News, St. John's.
1: There is still no word on when or if the St. Mary's Bay fisheries plant will be rebuilt. The plant was destroyed by a fire in November 2025. It was the largest employer in the region with over 300 people on staff. Since that time, the Daly family, which owns the plant, has been temporarily processing crab in Burgess and Whitless Bay. And there are rumors that it may reopen in a different location. But Minister of Fisheries and Aquaculture, Loyola O'Driscoll, says he hasn't seen any indication from the business that it would be moving.
4: The conversations I had is that they were looking to be able to find a place that they could process their crab. So we issued them a temporary crab license to be able to go somewhere, to be able to try to take care of these workers and get their workers. And they wanted to try to keep their workers because whenever they do build a crab plant or a plant back, that, you know, they're trying to keep their workers, obviously, and they'd like to keep them.
1: O'Driscoll says he's heard the rumors as well, but has seen nothing official about them looking for permits or otherwise for a separate location. And Bannerman Park in St. John's was packed over the weekend as families and friends flocked there for the Folk Festival. The scaled-down 49th and a half Folk Fest, free for attendees, attracted thousands to hear local acts performing new and classic music. Nancy Middleman is a longtime Folk Fest attendee who was back again this year. She says going to the event has been a tradition in her family for over two decades, and they were excited to hear it was going to continue.
5: I think culturally, this is something that if we were to ever lose it, will never come back. And it's really important to preserve that culture of music. Newfoundlanders are known for our musical talents and the way that music brings people together. So I think it's critical to keep a tradition like this running and to make sure that people have a space that they can come and enjoy and come together as a community.
1: Meanwhile, Folk Arts Society President Jean Hewson says it feels like coming home. She says it was a relief to see the Folk Fest pulled off and received so well by the community. And in Corner Brook, athletes are back at it today as the second day of competition at the Newfoundland and Labrador Summer Games kicks off. The first medals were handed out last evening, and they were won in the pool. Ellie Stafford of Conception Bay South won the first gold medal in the women's 100-meter freestyle. She says she was able to lock in for her race and take it home.
6: I was a little bit nervous going in, but as soon as I got into that water, I felt it, and I just felt all the adrenaline, and I was ready to go.
1: Stafford says she couldn't have done it without the support of her coaches. That is your news. I'm Catherine Crummie.

0: It is Monday, August 10th. I'm Bernice Hillier, filling in today for Adam Walsh on The Signal. We are bringing you a special Monday gardening day from our Corner Brook studio. And my guests are self-proclaimed extreme gardeners, Michael Brzezinski and Ann Marceau. Well, the lines are open and our gardening experts are here to take your calls. The numbers to call, get those calls in now, 709-722-7111 or 1-800-563-8255. You can also text us during the show and the text line is 709-327-8206. You can send us an email as well, thesignal@cbc.ca. First up, though, CBC meteorologist Ashley Brawweiler is joining us from our St. John's studio. Hey there, Ashley.
1: Hey, how's it going?
0: It's going fine. We're dealing with a sunny day out here. I'm not sure how we're going to stand it, Ashley.
1: Sunny for now. It looks like those skies are clearing, but you are going to see some showers as we head through the next couple of hours, I would say. So a little bit of an unsettled day today. We're starting to see some clearing through central eastern areas of the island as well. But again, those showers that are going to move in for the west are eventually going to make their way across the entire island, and then some thunderstorm potential up across Labrador as well. The best chance of that, if you have any outdoor plans, will be for Lab West and central areas of Labrador. So just keep an eye to the sky this afternoon. But overall, temperatures right now around 12 degrees in St. John's, but we should reach about 20-ish degrees this afternoon for most areas across the island, Labrador as well. Mainly upper teens, low 20s, with the exception of right along the coast there, where you should reach about 24 degrees as we head through the day. Other than that, tomorrow will feature more shower activity. In fact, the next several days will be fairly unsettled. We will see, you know, some sunshine in the mix there as well. So it's not a washout by any means, but there will definitely be some showers. And overall temperatures will be through Thursday, essentially in the low 20s. Upper teens, low 20s. And then it does look like by the time we get into Thursday, most areas will be seeing temperatures in the low 20s through the day.
0: Of course, as you know, we have the 2026 Newfoundland and Labrador Summer Games on here in the Western region in Corner Brook. What can folks expect in terms of, you know, the weather for the Summer Games, especially those outdoor events?
1: Yeah, unfortunately, it is looking like we're going to see lots of shower chances pretty much as we head through the next couple of days. So certainly by Tuesday, we'll be seeing some more shower activity, although it may hang hold off a little bit into the rain anyway, may hold off until we head to tomorrow night. And then by the time we get into Wednesday, first part of the day looks a little rainy, maybe potentially a little bit of a break, which will be nice. But it does look like showers will return again by the time we get into the evening hours.
0: These athletes don't mind that, I am sure. They'd rather probably not have to deal with rain, but they're used to practicing in any weather at all. So
1: at least it's not too hot.
0: I know. There's I know. And that has been a concern in the last couple of summers, hasn't
1: exactly,
0: it?
1: Exactly, exactly.
0: All right. Well, Ashley, thanks so much for joining us.
1: No problem.
0: That is CBC meteorologist Ashley Brawweiler in our St. John studio, getting us set up not just for today, but the next few days. And it is a very rare Monday gardening show that we're bringing you today on The Signal. And that is because the next couple of days will be devoted on The Signal to Summer Games coverage. Adam Walsh and Arlette Lazarenko are, in fact, in Corner Brook right now preparing for shows over the next couple of days. They'll be doing live broadcasts here in Corner Brook from a couple of different venues tomorrow and on Wednesday. So our guests today, and I'm delighted they are in our studio, Michael Brzezinski and Ann Marceau, avid gardeners and naturalists, and we really appreciate them coming in. Good afternoon, Michael. And just a second, I'm going to turn on your microphone. There you go. I've got it on. Good afternoon, Michael.
2: Hi there.
0: And good afternoon, Ann.
3: Hello.
0: Well, our listeners may not be as familiar with you folks as they are with some of our other gardening experts that we've had over the years. So let's give you both a minute, or each of you a minute, to introduce yourselves. Anne, tell us about yourself.
2: Well, we live in Rocky Harbor. We've been gardening there for, 36 years, I guess. We both worked with Parks Canada. So we come from kind of a natural history, you know, enjoying the outdoors, looking at nature kind of background. But our parents were gardeners, and I think we got it in our blood. And we sometimes say that we are extreme gardeners, but we're not always successful, but we're always adventurous. So we're always interested in, you know, trying new things and seeing if we can push the limit a little bit of what will grow here on the west coast of Newfoundland.
0: Michael, what would you add to that?
3: Well, we've certainly been gardening since we got together 46 odd years ago. I think there hasn't been a year that we've not grown something outdoors. And we do like to try growing things that probably shouldn't be growing here, but we're interested in seeing whether they will or not. And just to see what things look like as they grow is a great part of the fun. We're both from botanical backgrounds, and working with plants and trying to understand plants is a great deal of the fun that we have with gardening.
0: And so what do you mean when you say extreme gardening? Obviously, some of the plants you've mentioned don't typically grow in Newfoundland, and you try to cultivate them here. Is that what you mean by extreme gardening?
2: That's part of it. I think the other thing is that it's our summer games are getting out in the garden and, you know, weeding and digging and transplanting and moving things about that don't seem to be happy where they are. And I mean, we grow food, we grow fruit, vegetables, flowers, ornamental shrubs, trees. I mean, we have about 2 acres that we like to play with, shall we say. So I guess it's just extreme because of the amount that we do, the scale on which we do it.
3: And we've built trails, and we've laid stone walkways, and we've and a patio, and built a stone wall, and all sorts of things like that. It's a real workout. So it is definitely something that keeps you in shape as the summer progresses.
0: That's wonderful.
3: Up to the point where you can't move anymore anyway.
0: Now, Michael, how is the garden going? How has the growing season been?
3: The growing season started off slowly and cool, and that was a bit of a problem for a lot of the plants, some of the plants in the garden. Things like fruit trees, apple, pears, cherries, they were in full flower, thousands of flowers on the trees, but very few pollinators around. So in many cases, we have no fruit or next to no fruit on those trees. The pollinators just hadn't come out of hibernation in time to get the flowers. The timing was a bit off. And then it got very warm very quickly, and that seems to have made it very difficult for some of the small seeded plants like carrots. Anne's planted carrots, 3 times now? And with very, very little in the to show for it. And we've heard from a lot of other gardeners that has been a massive problem this year. Carrots are a very tiny seed, have a very tiny seed, and the seed can only put out a very short root. And the root has to get down into the soil, into soil that's moist enough for it to start drawing water out very, very quickly. And all it takes is one really dry day once that seed breaks open and starts to put the root down, and that upper couple of millimeters of soil will dry out, and that'll kill the seeds. It'll kill every seed in that couple of millimeters. They just dry out. So that's, again, another timing problem that we sometimes have to deal with. And there are workarounds for small gardens where you can put down planks or something over them to keep the moisture in for a little while, and then pull them up. But it only works on a small garden scale. And for larger people who are growing larger quantities, that's a disaster.
0: And so you've planted carrots now 3 times?
2: Yeah, well, I don't give up.
0: I was going to say, there's persistence for you. My...
2: Well, the irony, of course, is that there are local growers who produce really lovely carrots, and especially for, you know, for winter storage. I mean, it's easy enough to buy them. But, you know, the whole thing about growing, especially vegetables, is there's just real pleasure in walking down into the garden and seeing what's up and pulling or cutting or gathering something and bringing it up and having your meal for that day be dictated by what's coming up in your garden. I think that for me is probably the greatest joy of gardening and the reason why we keep going even when, you know, sometimes things aren't successful. It's just for that joy, not being predictable in terms of what you're going to eat in any given day. It's just about, you know, what's available in the garden and what can we do with it that's interesting. And ultimately, it's always healthy.
0: Well, for sure. And speaking of unpredictability, you mentioned the fruit trees. Last year, you had a bountiful crop of cherries. This year, not so much.
3: Absolutely, yes. We had probably 50 pounds of cherries from one tree. We have quite a few cherry trees, but we only cover one. And the crows can have the rest, but we try to keep that one for ourselves. Last year, it did beautifully. But this year, I don't think we'll get 5 pounds of cherries from it. It's most of the fruit it started to form and then just fell off the trees. And that usually is an indication that the fruit wasn't pollinated and the trees just aborting them and then getting rid of them. So there's a constant rain of these little dry cherry attempts at cherries that are coming down from the trees and sort of disappointed crows sitting at the top watching it. And they will get most of our 5 pounds of cherries without any doubt.
0: And when you say covering your trees, just describe what you do.
3: We have some large pieces of garden netting that usually you just throw one over a bush, a berry bush that you want to preserve, or a little patch of strawberries or raspberries or something. But what I've done is I've sewn several of them together and put string loops in the corners, and we use long extendable poles to raise these up way to the top of this blessed cherry tree that keeps getting taller and taller. And then I'm up at the top of the tree and trying to grab for these things and cinch them all in at the top while other people are raising them. Every year we have to come up with a different way of doing it because the tree keeps growing. And at some point, I'm going to have to cut off a couple of branches, but I hate to do that. The best cherries all seem to be at the top. But the idea is to at least preserve some of it from being eaten right away by the birds. And the very uppermost ones I can never pick anyway, so they will eventually get them. But I do like to have a few cherries every year.
0: Well, it sounds like you go to great lengths to protect the cherries.
3: It's an exercise, yes.
0: Exercise in more ways than one. We have avid gardeners and naturalists with us, Michael Brzezinski and Anne Marceau. They are our guests today for a special gardening edition of The Signal. Tomorrow, the host of The Signal, Adam Walsh, will be live from Corner Brook with summer games coverage. So the lines are open now, a great opportunity for you to get your questions in to Michael and Anne. The numbers to call, 709-722-7111 or 1-800-563-8255. You can text us as well, 709-327-8206, or you can send us an email, thesignal@cbc.ca. And Michael, you were mentioning to me before we came on the air that you would love to have questions, maybe not just about the things that people cultivate themselves, but also wildflowers are something that you love to talk about.
3: Absolutely. We spend a lot of time hiking and sea kayaking and poking around the countryside. And as I say, we both have botanical backgrounds, so we're very interested in the various and very peculiar in some cases wildflowers that we have here in this province. So, yeah, if anyone has any questions about something they've seen or something they've wondered about, we'd certainly be quite willing to talk about that too.
0: Well, there's an offer for our listeners today. Give us a call and ask a question about wildflowers. Perhaps you're seeing some encroaching on your garden, or maybe you just have a question about wildflowers you've seen when you've been out on a hike. So give us a call or text us or send us an email. I wanted to ask you, we did have an email that has come in within the last week since last the last gardening program here at the Signal. And this is from Eric Stringer in Hodges Cove. He says, last year and now this year, for the first time in near three decades, tussock moths have appeared and have been an absolute nuisance. The caterpillars devouring alder leaves, birch leaves, apple tree leaves. And I'm wondering how tenuous in particular the lives of apple trees are. And they're not being kind either to his raspberry plants. What would you, each of you, say about the tussock moth?
3: Certainly in the last at least 3 years, we've had a pretty heavy outbreak of tussock moths in the Rocky Harbour, well, the Bombay area as well. The tussock moth is, the moth itself isn't terribly interesting to look at, but the caterpillars, you really can't miss them. They're right now, they're pretty well everywhere. They're still fairly small at this time of year. They will eventually get to about 2.5 centimeters long. The body is covered with long hairs. There are three tussocks of they look like little toothbrushes and along the body in the middle of the back, and these long hairs in two clusters that poke one out to the left and one out to, one cluster going left, one cluster going right, just beside the head. The moth, the caterpillars will eat a wide range of broadleaf plants. And certainly apples and fruit trees like that are relished by them. The hairs on the caterpillars are part of their defense. They are actually, especially those little tussocks, what are called urticating hairs, hairs that sting or irritate in the same way that a nettle, stinging nettle's hairs will. And if the caterpillar is disturbed, it'll roll up, and the predator that's trying to get at it will get a face full of these little hairs. And if they get in the eyes or the mucous membranes, they can be very irritating. I've handled lots of them. I don't think they've ever bothered me, because I think our skin is thick enough. But it is something that for birds and for small mammals and things, it would be a concern. And they also use those hairs when they pupate, because the caterpillar, once it's finished feeding on your raspberries and your apples and your pears and everything else, has to turn into an adult moth. And what it'll do is it'll drop to the ground and find a place under a rock or a piece of wood or under the siding or something, and it'll start to spin a silk cocoon about 4 centimeters long, three centimeters long, and it will incorporate the hairs from its body in the silk, so that you'll, if you look carefully at this little round egg-like silk case, it's completely covered with yellow and white and black hairs that are stuck in that silk, and that maintains that protection for the insect. It stops things from burrowing through the silk and getting out the little chrysalis as it develops into an adult moth. They'll stay there for a while. I think they actually overwinter as pupae in those cases, as far as I understand, and then hatch out the next spring to go off and mate and lay eggs. There can be thousands of them. I know 2 years ago, every rock, every piece of wood you turned over, there were clusters of these things under them. This year, it's not quite that bad in Rocky Harbour, but it's still early in the game. There are lots of them. They're eating the skins of apples. They're certainly defoliating the leaves from various trees. And really, the only thing you can do is the trees will survive. A defoliation of that sort won't really harm a large apple tree in any way. Really small ones might have a problem because they don't have the stored energy, but a large apple tree can survive several years of defoliation and still come through. So don't worry too much, and don't hack the tree down because it looks bad because it's got dead leaves. Just give it a chance. It'll probably recover. And if you're trying to get rid of the caterpillars, just a soapy water spray is probably the safest and the best way to do it. Mix up a little bit of insecticidal soap or dish detergent with some water and spray it on. You need to get it on the caterpillars themselves, and it will smother them. The water actually goes in through the little spiracles, the breathing holes on the sides of the body, and will make it difficult for them to breathe, and they drop to the ground. And you, at least you have some feeling of having done something for your plants. It may be a bit late, but the plants probably will survive no matter how bad they look.
0: All right. Eric, I hope that answers your question. That came in from Eric Stringer in Hodges Cove. The lines are open. You can call in with questions for Michael Brzezinski and Anne Marceau. They're in our Corner Brook studio today. I'm Bernice Hillier, and you are listening to The Signal. The numbers to call, 709-722-7111 or 1-800-563-8255. We've had a message come in by way of text this afternoon from Norma, and she asks, should I cut back my black currant and gooseberry bushes before the winter? So black currant and gooseberry bushes, what should she do before winter?
3: My suggestion would be always wait until spring. That way you can see whether the plants have been damaged by crushing, and you can also see which are the older stems, which are the younger stems. While the leaves are still on them, you can't really get a good look at the plant and decide what to take off and what to leave on. Currants and gooseberries are closely related, and you treat them much the same way. But remember, there are also red currants and white currants, which are one group, and then the black currants, and they get treated slightly differently from each other. With the black currants, generally what you do is try to take off the any growth that's older than 2 years. So you want the stems that came up last year, which are just straight stems without branches, and you want the stems from the year before, which are stems with just single branches going out and no little branches coming off them. That's the easiest way to tell the age of them. And then you can remove the much older stems, just cut them down around ground level in the spring before the buds have started to come out, and that will clean out the center of the plant, take off any little loose, any small weak stems that aren't going to do anything, and that should do for the black currants. With the red currants, you usually leave the you take out the very old stems. They will still produce fruit on stems that are up to 3 years old quite well. So really old, decrepit looking stems you can cut out. The other thing that's important is through the winter, you want to make sure they get through the winter without being damaged. What we do is we just take string and we wrap it tightly around the plants and tie it off at the top. And that way the snow can't crush the stems down to the ground. The plants are all wrapped so tightly that each stem supports the other stems around it. And then in the spring, you can just release that string and then take a look at it and start your pruning.
0: All right. So Norma, I hope that answers Norma's question about whether to do this in the winter or before the winter or before the summer of next year. And sounds like the spring is the time.
3: Exactly. And gooseberries are you do them much the same as the red currants. Your best bet is to actually take a look at there are various books on pruning that are available. There are pruning guides online. They'll all give you an idea of how to recognize the age of the stems and just how to go about pruning, and that should help a lot.
0: All right. We have a caller on the line now from St. John's. Jean Pike is on the line. Jean, good afternoon. Welcome to The Signal.
4: Thank you.
0: Do you have a question for Michael Brzezinski or Anne Marceau?
4: I do. I'm in St. John's, and I do a lot of walking, and I've been on the Rennies Mill Trail, and I've been sort of walking along the parkway there on that nice bike trail that's, just across from the hospital. And I've noticed that there's a really invasive plant that's new to me as of last year, and I think it's called knockweed, but I'm not sure. And it comes up kind of like, almost like a little bamboo stalk, and it grows about, I don't know, maybe 4 feet tall, and it is taking over everywhere. And I'm wondering sort of where it came from, what it is, and is anyone doing anything about it? So I'm concerned about it because it also, of course, is encroaching on private property as well.
3: Yes, it sounds like Japanese knotweed, which is pretty common, throughout Eastern North America now. It was brought in, I think, in the 1800s as an ornamental plant, and it is very beautiful when it's growing. I mean, you get fast growth. It makes a lovely
2: hedge
3: and nice white flowers. The only problem is it is hideously invasive, and yes. It doesn't invade by sending seeds out. I think almost all the plants of the regular Japanese knotweed that we see here, they're all one female plant. It's a clone of a single female plant that was brought over and then just was spread around. So they don't produce viable seeds, but they will spread
2: underground.
3: Yeah,
2: right?
3: Any little fragment of root or stem, underground stem, will produce new plant. And so if it's growing by a brook and the brook has a flooding in the spring, little roots get torn off, they wash downstream, they pop up. Anyone who's digging it out of their garden and hurls it over the fence, that is going to pop up there. It is a very, very difficult plant to get rid of once it gets established. Only way to get rid of it in your garden is to make sure that it can't grow in from your neighbor's garden. You almost need a small wall that will stop the underground stems from creeping in. And then your best bet is to hack it down to ground level and then smother it with a light-proof tarpaulin or something. And you're going to have to leave that on there for probably a couple of years in order to absolutely exhaust the energy that's in those underground stems and in those roots, because they're going to keep trying to send up new shoots, and you'll have to keep removing them and removing them. It's a very, very difficult plant, and because it's so widespread outside towns and in natural areas now, people are resorting to pretty drastic measures, including chemical measures to try to kill it. And even with that, it's a multi-year job, unfortunately. The most important thing is to keep it out of your garden in the first place, and to make sure that if you are trying to get rid of it, don't dispose of it by putting it somewhere else where it can grow. Make sure that the material is absolutely destroyed, anything you've dug up out of the ground. The stems they can't root, so you can cut the stems and dispose of them. They're not going to root, but any of the below ground material can produce new plants very easily.
0: So, Michael, what do you do if you see it, in your garden, or have you even seen it yet?
3: If we saw it in our garden.
2: Knock on wood, we've not had it here.
3: Oh, no.
2: We had it previously.
3: Yes. One of the things that people say is if you have Japanese knotweed growing in your garden, the best way to get rid of it is to move, because it's so difficult. So, unfortunately, we do not have it in the garden. And much as I love Japanese knotweed for making flutes and whistles and panpipes and things like that, it's great fun for playing around with. But it is a disaster when it gets into your garden.
0: Wow. So
3: we just make sure that anything that comes into the garden is free of Japanese knotweed, free of gout weed. What are some of the other? Other things we battle with that we would love to get rid of are things like coltsfoot, gill over the ground. Those are plants that are pretty badly invasive, but there's very little, again, you can do about them once they get a foothold.
0: Gene, did Michael cover off all of the questions that you had when you called in?
4: Pretty much. I think my other big question, sort of not really so much for them, is just sort of what do we do on common land? Because I see like native plants, like alder trees and so on, really struggling around this knotweed. So it'd be interesting. I'm going to reach out to the city maybe and see if there's any plan to try and eradicate some of the places where it's taking hold. But thanks so much.
0: Gene, thank you so much for your call. Mm-hmm.
3: Good luck.
4: Bye-bye.
0: We've had a couple of other text messages come in. So I'll give the information once again. We're coming into the last 25 minutes of our program already. So the lines are open. Michael Brzezinski and Anne Marceau are here to take your calls. 709-722-7111. Or you can call toll free 1-800-563-8255. Text to the show during the program. You can do that, 709-327-8206. We've had a text question come in. This is from someone who says, I have two flowering crab trees. This year they bloomed beautifully, but shortly after, a lot of the leaves turned brown and fell to the ground. All the other leaves are dull. These trees are about 25 years old. What would you say about those flowering crab trees? What might be happening there?
3: I don't know why the leaves would look dull, other than just at the time of year. The leaves tend to come out. They look very shiny as they expand. Mm-hmm. They're very they can be reddish and quite colorful. And then as the summer goes on, they start to get a bit beaten up by conditions. Insects are chewing bits out of them, dust is settling on them, pollen is settling on them. So that may just explain the dullness. But the falling of the leaves, it often helps to know whether it's the leaves at the tip of the top of the branch, the youngest leaves, or the oldest leaves near the lower end of a branch that are falling. That helps give you an idea of where the problem is coming from. And if the trees haven't suffered any sort of trauma that might cause the problem, my guess probably is something to do with moisture around the roots. It may be for some reason either they got too wet at some point, or it may be that, well, that's the likeliest thing, that the tree somehow got was in sodden conditions. That will often cause older leaves to yellow and fall off. Apart from that, take a look at the leaves and see if there are, see if there's any sign of leaf miners or small insects that are actually living in between the upper and lower surface of each leaf. There are very tiny caterpillars that can live in there and can feed on the cells, the palisade cells that make up the bulk of the middle layer of a leaf. A leaf is so thin, you don't think of it as having a top, bottom, and a
0: right.
3: middle. But it actually is a lovely...
2: It's a little sandwich.
3: Safe place, a little sandwich of cells, yeah. And there are these tiny leaf miners. And we right now, the birches here around Cornerbrook, Pasadena, all the way up to Gros Morne, are being ravaged by leaf miners. It's a big year for them.
0: Wow.
3: And if you look at any leaf pretty well, you'll see this little pocket full of frass, droppings, and this a little air bubble in there, and a little tiny caterpillar chewing its way through in that little protected cushion between the waterproof top and the waterproof bottom of the leaf. That might be also what's going on with your apple tree. Just take a close look and see if you can diagnose what the problem is that way.
0: All right. So if that person who texted us wants to text back with additional information, I'll be sure to pass that on to Michael and Anne as well. So we've talked about leaf miners now and tussock moths. Michael, earlier I was showing both you and Anne, although I think she'd already spotted this being shared on social media, some images, maybe even a video of a lot of what appeared to be moths or millers flying around at the Pasadena Strawberry Festival. Any idea what these might be?
3: Yeah, it was a fascinating photograph, but unfortunately, the photograph is taken from a distance, and all we can see is these little white dots. If somebody had a close-up photograph of the insect, I'd be fascinated to see it. We do, we have had over the last four years or so a very large outbreak of spruce budworm, and so it could just be that the spruce budworm are extremely numerous in that area, and those are adults that are out, because right now is the time that the adults are flying mating and laying eggs on the tree tips. So the timing would work. The other possibility where you get big clouds of insects around lamps at night, especially near water, is when the mayflies are out. And they look like moths. In fact, they're fairly closely related to moths and butterflies as well. But they're they have three long tails that stream out behind the tip of the abdomen. But unless you take a close look, you wouldn't know that. You'd just see this thing flying around, looking like a moth, acting like a moth, milling around lampposts because they're attracted to the light. So...

0: it gets a mouthful of blah, blah, blah, these scales, and it can loose the moth. The moth can slip out. The moth can bump into a spider web and then bounce out because the scales stuck to the web, but the moth itself didn't. There's another reason for them being there that I can't think of right now. But that's probably because they look like flour. I think that's where the word Miller comes from, because the Miller is always covered in flour, right?
1: Interesting. Well, I hadn't even thought of that, and I'm glad I asked you. We do have another question that's come in by text. It says a follow-up question to the earlier currant and gooseberry question. My currant bush is doing very well. This is from Mark in St. John's, but it's producing very little fruit. What can I do about this?
0: Check to see how much light it's getting. Currants and gooseberries really like to be in full sunlight. If you put them in a place where they're shaded for most of the day or a good chunk of the day beneath a tree or a shrub, they'll very often grow quite tall and they'll have lovely big leaves because they're reaching for the light, really. But they're putting all their energy into producing growth rather than producing fruit. That's usually the reason for the plants to grow large and happy looking, but not have any fruit on them. Apart from that, it doesn't hurt to give them some fertilizer, some fruit and flower fertilizer. But check the shade first. That's usually the easiest problem to solve.
1: Okay.
0: And they're very easy to move. If you have another place in the garden, you can put them. Wait until spring. Dig them out. They're very easy to move. They're probably even flower and fruit that coming year, despite the trauma. They'll recover from it very quickly.
1: Interesting. Wow. I wouldn't have thought that that would be a thing to do, that you'd think by disturbing them, you'd disrupt everything and maybe they wouldn't be successful.
0: They're tough,
1: obviously. And like most gardeners, probably pretty tough, persevering through three plantings of carrot.
2: Right, yes, well.
0: And moving currant bushes.
2: We have moved currants and we've moved blueberries and we've moved rhubarb, heaven forbid. I mean, moving a patch of rhubarb is an undertaking. Rhubarb roots are the size of your arm.
1: Wow. Literally. So you dig deep. I want to ask you, because I understand you are trying something called Scarrot this year.
0: Yes.
2: Oh, my. I don't know where Michael finds these things, but he likes looking for perennial vegetables. In other words, vegetables that will come back every year, like asparagus, like Jerusalem artichokes.
0: Regular artichokes.
2: Because it means you don't have to seed them every year. And Scarrot is one of these. It's an old-fashioned carrot parsnip relative that does supposedly produce numerous lengthy roots that are sweet tasting. And you plant it, it grows, you dig it up, you eat some of them, and then you put the others back in the ground, and they'll grow up the next year. Now,
1: sounds magical.
2: Yeah, we've yet to harvest them, but I must say the plants are growing much better than my other carrots, so we shall see.
1: And where do you get seeds for Scarrots?
2: Was that cicada?
0: I think it was, yeah.
2: And so that's a West Coast seed company? I mean, you know, the internet is amazing, right? The seed sources that you can track down on the internet is absolutely, it's way too tempting is what I think it is. But the other thing is, a lot of these old-fashioned plants, I mean, they've been abandoned for one reason or another because they don't necessarily lend themselves well to, you know, modern production or growing methods.
1: Right.
2: One company actually out of Ontario called Richter's Herbs specialize in a lot of both international and old traditional plants. Another one of these unusual plants that we grow is something called Good King Henry, which is a spinach relative, and it's perennial. It comes back every year and it produces this massive growth. I mean, it's

0: it's probably almost a meter high by the time it's reached its full potential. And you harvest the leaves and you use them just like spinach. The only difference is you don't eat them raw like you would in a spinach salad or whatever. But if you're cooking your spinach, putting it in a soup or a lasagna or curry or anything, good King Henry lends itself very, very well to that. And it doesn't bolt on you when the days get warmer in the summer. So you can go on harvesting it right through the summer.
1: Wonderful.
2: And I guess the reason, it's interesting these things sort of drop out of currency.
0: Favor,
2: and
0: yeah.
2: In the case of good King Henry, once you grow it, you realize what the problem is. If you pick the stems and bring them into the house, the 20 minutes it takes you to amble up from the garden and put them down the counter is enough for them to wilt completely. You could never bring these things to market. They were a plant that you could grow in your garden, run in with it, do everything you need with it, and it's nice and fresh and looks great. But boy, if you tried to take a truckload of it to the market, it would be a sorry-looking mess. It just doesn't stand up. It shocks very badly and wilts. So that's why that left the list of grocery store vegetables.
1: Right. I'm going to give out the numbers once again. We're getting into now the last 10 or 15 minutes of the program. So call in now if you have a question for Michael and Anne. The numbers are 709-722-7111 or 1-800-563-8255. Michael Brzezinski and Anne Marceau are our guests today in our Cornerbrook studio. They are botanists, naturalists, and extreme gardeners in their own words. So get your questions into them. We've had a text come in from someone who says, about a month ago, I had called in to ask whether the danger of carrot rust fly was over, to which the reply had sadly been, again, that's about a month ago, that it wasn't. The danger was not over. I now wonder if it's finally safe to take the Remay off my carrots.
2: I leave it on. Carrot rust fly is active through most of the summer. You can use a cover over your entire carrot row, such as Remay or one of the other fabrics, the carrots will grow quite happily under that. They're still getting lots of sunlight, and the water can come through every time it rains. So, and it actually keeps a little bit more moisture around the plants anyway. Mm-hmm. So it's not a bad idea to leave it on. It makes the garden look a bit strange, but it does protect your carrots. The other thing you can do is put a low wall around your carrot patch. It only has to be about 50 centimeters tall, 18 inches, 50, something in that order, because the carrot fly themselves, the adults, fly very low to the ground when they're looking for things to lay their eggs on. And when they bump into that wall, they just go around it rather than up and over to see what's on the other side. So you can, just by putting a wall of a dense fabric or a plastic around your carrot patch, that will also help. There is still the chance of there being carrot fly within the patch when you put the wall up or the Remay on. So you may still get some, but at least it will keep down the heavy infestation you might get otherwise. And part of the reason probably that we do get so much carrot fly is that we have a number of wild plants in the carrot family that both are introduced and native species that probably are also hosts to the carrot fly. And so that's why they keep getting back into your garden anyway. A wall or a Remay, leave it on is probably the best bet, because it really isn't fun pulling up the carrots and seeing them embroidered all over the surface by the little carrot fly tracks, the carrot maggot tracks.
1: No. That doesn't sound very appetizing. I want to ask you, Michael, and I'm going to encourage people to text or to email us with your questions now to get those in. Email thesignal@cbc.ca or text 709-327-8206. Anne and Michael, I want to tell our listeners that it is just a happy coincidence that you gave me, generously shared your time with my husband and me last year and gave us a tour of your remarkable garden in Rocky Harbor. Harbor. And then, of course, you were booked for the show today without Adam even knowing that that was the case. I wanted to ask you about something that you had passed on to us and my husband had planted in our community garden plot, the walking onions.
2: Oh, yes.
1: And we're wondering now when to harvest those. They are only about 5 to 10 inches tall at this point.
2: You can harvest them at pretty well any time. The thing with the walking onions, though, is the best bet is to leave them there and just let them grow for a year or two until you've got a patch. And then anytime you want fresh onion leaves to chop up to put in something, you can cut them off. If you want small onions that you can pickle, you can dig up the base, the onions at the base. Or you can take those little tiny... the walking onion is a mutation, a slightly different version of the regular onion. It's the same species, but instead of bearing a flower at the top, this particular onion bears a little cluster of tiny onions. So each where there should have been a flower, each of those flowers has been replaced by a little onion bulb. And as the summer goes on, the stem gets longer and longer, and those little bulbs get heavier and heavier until the stem falls to the ground, and the onions root, the little bulbs root wherever they've landed. And that's why they call it walking onion, because if you leave it for a couple of years, it can walk meters away from where you actually originally planted it, putting down these little clusters of onions. But those little onions are just as good as a big onion if you've got tiny little fingers and you don't mind peeling them. they have all the flavor. They're lovely little onions, again, for pickling or for just popping in whole in salads and things like that. Every part of the onion, the walking onion, is usable. They're winter hardy. They do not die over winter like some of the regular big juicy onions do. They're a little bit drier, but they still are wonderful tasting and very dependable onions. So all you need is a little cluster, a little clump of them. And once you get the clump growing, you can harvest it as frequently as you want. Just leave a few of them there and they'll just keep replenishing it year after year.
1: Wonderful.
2: And the onions can walk to your neighbor's garden and so on.
0: But not invasively.
2: Not invasively.
0: Not invasively, no.
2: No.
1: Okay, I was thinking about that. The fact that we've planted them in the community garden.
2: No, but very easy to remove if they ever become too numerous. They don't have the underground stems that can wriggle around and pop up on the other side of driveways and things like that.
1: You mentioned there, you know, the taste, the flavor. I'm wondering about the potency of onions, because last year we grew some and they were really like strong compared to what you would buy in the grocery store. So is that just because the ones that are in the grocery store may have been stored for a long time, or completely maybe just because it's a different variety?
2: I think it's different varieties. But Spanish onions, for example, the red Spanish onions are
0: the yellow ones.
2: Oh, yellow. Yeah. There's some onions that are grown because they are so mild, you can chop them up and use them raw in salads without any of the burning sensation you'd get from one of the really powerful onions.
1: Right.
2: And I'm not sure what the compound is in onions that gives you that sort of that burn, but that's something that would be genetically controlled. And so you could easily breed for mild or sweet onions and then really potent hot onions. So I think that's all it is. The variety was different and it got used in a way where that really showed. You can also remove part of that by parboiling an onion. What are the other tricks? People put them...
0: Well, if you put them in, you chop them up. Yeah, put them in a little bit of vinegar and a little bit of sugar and salt. And you just... So it's almost like a light, very, very light pickling.
2: Pickle, yes.
0: You know, and then you can use it as a topping or as a dressing. But I mean, you're right. Different onions have been bred for different levels of that
2: potency.
0: Bite or that, yeah, exactly, that potency. And that's why different recipes will sometimes call for using, you know, like a shallot or a Spanish onion or, you know, a red onion or leeks.
2: Or chives, again, for this, the same flavor, but they have a different effect in the food. Mm.
1: Very interesting. And what else is absolutely taking up your time and your focus right now in your garden?
0: Oh, my. Well, right now we've been picking currants and...
2: Hascaps.
0: And Hascaps. Mm. Hascaps, which are kind of like a blueberry bush, but the fruit is actually...
2: It's a honeysuckle.
0: It's a honeysuckle plant, yeah. So... With all these fruit that we grow and harvest, then you have to process them. So I've been juicing. I've been juicing the hascaps and the currants and then freezing it for the winter. And then we use that as a winter breakfast beverage. Ah, someone has sent in a photo. But yeah, so part of this time of the year is spent in the garden. Part of this time of the year is spent in the kitchen, just dealing with all the bounty that comes in.
1: That is so wonderful. You really do see the fruits of your labor, quite literally. Michael, I just slipped in there, and I'm sorry I slammed the door. I wanted to give Michael that picture that had been sent to us of the flowering crab trees and the difficulty that the person who texted us is having with them because the leaves have turned brown and have fallen to the ground, and some of the leaves, as they've said, are dull. So, Michael, any insight now that you've had a chance to look at that photo?
2: To me, it actually looks like a mildew. If the weather has been really, really moist, some trees are very hard hit by mildews that grow on the leaves, and that will cause the leaves to go gray or brown, as in the photograph, to discolor, which shows us a disruption of the vessels in the leaf, and then to be abandoned by the tree. And you'll often see that, for example, on Norway maple. Norway maple can get absolutely clobbered by mildew, and the leaves go almost white with the fuzz if you have too many days of really wet weather. I'm leaning away from the microphone here. That photograph to me does look a bit like a mildew or some kind of fungal damage to the leaf. Again, it will disfigure the tree, it won't look quite as beautiful this year as usual, but it's not going to kill the tree. So don't fret about it. Don't be concerned that the tree has to be removed or treated in any way. Just let the tree deal with it. It'll drop the leaves that are most heavily infected. It will survive next year and come through. It looks like a fairly good sized tree, so it's definitely going to have the energy to survive that kind of an attack. It's just an unfortunate thing that happens every now and then, but you get trees clobbered by insects or clobbered by fungus or whatever, and that's what trees do. They usually come out the other side still blooming, so don't worry about it.
1: That's wonderful. Michael, I don't have a lot of time left, but I want to ask you the same question I asked Anne. She talked about all the juicing that she's had to do because of the bountiful harvest. What has really captivated your attention in your garden this summer?
2: Chipmunks.
1: Oh, dear. I think we need a full show to talk about chipmunks.
2: We've had an outbreak of chipmunks. Chipmunks have finally reached Rocky Harbor. They're introduced from the mainland many years ago, further down on the west coast, and they've been making their way up further and further north. Anyway, we now have quite a lot of them in the garden, and as entertaining as they are to watch and as cute as they are, they have been a little bit of a pest. For years, we've been trying to grow high bush blueberries, and so I've been building a wall, a chipmunk-proof wall. We'll find out whether it works.
1: Oh my goodness, we're going to have to find out more, and we'll keep you're going to keep us on our pins and on our toes, trying to wait and see what the answer to that is about the wall you've created to keep the chipmunks out. Thank you to both of you for joining me today.
2: It was great fun.
0: It was fun, yeah.
1: And that is it for today's show. We've been with Anne Marceau and Michael Brzezinski from Rocky Harbor. They've been our guests on this special gardening crosstalk. Adam Walsh is back tomorrow, live from Cornerbrook from the NL Summer Games.
3: This is CBC News for Newfoundland and Labrador. I'm Andrew Hawthorne. A 22-year-old man has been charged with impaired driving after he was injured in a collision between his dirt bike and another vehicle in Mount Pearl. The crash happened in late June at an intersection, or at the intersection of Richard Nolan Drive and Pitts Memorial Drive. The dirt bike rider was sent to hospital with what police describe as serious but non-life-threatening injuries. Last week, he was charged with impaired operation and operating a vehicle over the legal limit, as well as summary offenses under the Off-Road Vehicles Act. The RNC wishes to once again warn the public of the dangers of impaired driving. They say anyone can report dangerous driving by calling 911. There's still no word on when or if the St. Mary's Bay Fisheries Plant will be rebuilt. The plant was destroyed by fire in November of 2025. It was the largest employer in the region with over 300 people on staff. Since that time, the Daly family, which owns the plant, has been temporarily processing crab in Brigus and Whitless Bay. And there are rumors that it may reopen in a different location. But Minister of Fisheries and Aquaculture Loyola O'Driscoll says that he hasn't had any indication from them that they would be moving.
4: The conversations I had is that they were looking to be able to find a place that they could process their crab. So we issued them a temporary crab license to be able to go somewhere, to be able to try to take care of these workers and get their workers. And they wanted to try to keep their workers, because whenever they do build a crab plant or a plant back, that, you know, they're trying to keep their workers, obviously, and they'd like to keep them.
3: O'Driscoll says he's heard the rumors as well, but he has seen nothing official about them looking for permits or otherwise for a separate location. Canada's top military official was in St. John Sunday. Chief of the Defense Staff, General Jeannie Carnegie, attended the closing ceremony of the National Leader Enhanced Training Session with the Junior Canadian Rangers. After the ceremony, CBC's Abby Cole had a chance to speak with her.
5: General Jeannie Carnegie says increased investment and rising recruitment numbers mean this is a very exciting time for the Canadian military, including in Newfoundland and Labrador. In April, the feds announced that $8 billion would be invested into Labrador's five-wing Goose Bay. At the time, details were sparse, but Carignan says the money will go towards infrastructure upgrades at the base.
6: Airfield improvements, infrastructure improvement, both from what we see, but also underground, electrical.
5: Earlier this year, Premier Wakeham called for more defense spending after U.S. President Donald Trump threatened to annex nearby Greenland. While she wouldn't say if this means the province will receive more funds, Carignan emphasized Newfoundland and Labrador's strategic position.
6: We work very closely, of course, with both NATO, but also within the context of NORAD for the defense of the continent. And of course, Newfoundland and Labrador bring in a significant contribution.
5: Carignan says the province offers opportunities in terms of base locations, training, and positioning of sensors that contribute to Canada's overall defense. Abby Cole, CBC News, St. John's.
3: Athletes are back at it again today in Cornerbrook as the second day of competition at the Newfoundland and Labrador Summer Games kicks off. The first medals were handed out last evening, and they were won in the pool. Ellie Stafford of Conception Bay South won the first gold medal in the women's 100-meter freestyle. She says that she was able to lock in for the race and take it home.
7: I was a little bit nervous going in, but as soon as I got into that water, I felt it, and I just felt all the adrenaline, and I was ready to go.
3: Stafford says that she couldn't have done it without support of her coaches. Swimming will continue today at the Marina Redmond Center in Corner Brook. Finally, Canada trounced the U.S. in the final game of the Hlinka Gretzky Cup in Edmonton this weekend. The final score at the Under-18 Hockey Championship was 8-1, and players from the Newfoundland Regiment hockey team had a hand in that victory, with Benjamin Vitch scoring one of Canada's goals. Quinn Norman was also on the gold medal-winning team. Both of those players are from St. John's. Vitch was the second most scoring player of the entire tournament, with 5 goals. The Newfoundland Regiment is congratulating their gold medal winning players. They say the team will be back in action soon, the home opener next month at the Mary Brown Center. That's your CBC News for Newfoundland and Labrador at this hour. I'm Andrew Hawthorne. Stay tuned for an encore episode of The Broadcast that was originally aired Friday, August 7th.
8: NL. As we continue to celebrate our 75th anniversary, we're looking back at some of our favorite shows. Today, we'll head back to September of last year. We did a show from Brigus aboard the 130-year-old schooner Ernestina Morrissey. Her captain used to be the legendary Bob Bartlett. This tall ship and her crew were visiting Bartlett's hometown. I'm Polly Gale. Welcome to the broadcast.
9: It was a glorious but rainy day in Brigus yesterday. Bob Bartlett's schooner, the Ernestina Morrissey, sailed into the harbor. Its first visit in 35 years. We're on board it right now as it lays at the wharf. Bartlett owned this schooner, called the Little Morrissey, from 1925 until his death in 1946. Well, what a life Bob Bartlett lived. He loved his schooner, and now it's back home in Brigus, at least for a few days. We're going to meet some of the crew of this schooner. We're going to meet some students from this province who just had a trip of a lifetime on this vessel. We're also going to meet some people with some deep family connections to Captain Bob Bartlett. Thank you for allowing me to come on board this beautiful vessel. Please tell everybody who you are.
10: Sure. My name's Tiffany. I am the captain of the ship. My full name is Tiffany Creewan.
9: Well, welcome to Brigus. What kind of welcome did you get when you sailed in here yesterday?
10: Oh, it was delightful. I can only imagine it's how Captain Bob Bartlett brought her in more often than not on a dreary kind of autumn day where the silhouette was probably the same for everyone out there. It was really great reception.
9: We all know here, we all know about Captain Bob Bartlett. We know about his legacy. We know that he owned and captained this ship for, 20-odd years. But, how did you end up being the captain of this vessel here in 2025?
10: Well, when she became under the Massachusetts Maritime Academy fleet, well, they hired out the captain, advertised for the position, and I was just one of the finalists of, I believe, 20 people applied for the position, narrowed it down to 6-3, and then myself, I got the position. So that's how I came to be. I've been around tall ships almost 30 years now, sailing as a captain almost 30 years, and working on ships like this for quite a while, and captained other large sailing ships.
9: And how long have you been the captain of the Morrissey?
10: I came on the project in March of 21. And I like to say project because when I started, this restoration was still underway. There wasn't an interior yet. It was just the hull and the deck were done. So I got to see the completion of the vessel going back in the water. And she relaunched in the end of August of 22. And we've sailed over 12,800 nautical miles already in 3 years.
9: So does this vessel ever stay in port for long periods of time?
10: Only in the winter month when she's in her home port, New Bedford.
9: And that's in Massachusetts?
10: Correct. Yep.
9: For people out there, because this is radio, describe this ship. What is it made of and how long and how tall is it?
10: Sure. So her dimension, she is 110 feet on deck. Her overall length is 156 feet, and that is from the end of the bowsprit to the end of the main boom. Her hull is made out of wood. She's all wood, white oak planks on white oak frames, and some other woods, not very many tropical hardwoods, so all just northern woods. The spars are made from Douglas fir. A good portion of the deck is also Douglas fir, and the deck from midship forward is from the 2008 and 2009 restoration, and that's a southern yellow pine on white oak frames.
9: How was the journey from Montreal to the meandering journey from Montreal to Brigus?
10: It was really good. We had a really healthy mix of really nice weather, some really good winds. We had, rain a couple times. Unfortunate, but it's all character building experiences.
9: How comfortable is this ship to live on?
10: As in tall ship standards, very comfortable. but I think maybe civilian standards, it's very military like. It's all subjective.
9: Yeah, does it have showers?
10: We do have one shower. We do use it occasionally.
9: I also understand that the crew of this ship is very female dominated.
10: Yeah, we currently have all the officers are the watch officers are all female, and we have a good percentage of female right now ratio, higher female ratio to male. We're here in Brigus. This is the hometown of the very famous captain, Bob Bartlett. Like, how does it feel to be kind of carrying on his legacy on this vessel?
11: Well, I do feel quite honored to be the next captain of Ernestina Morrissey and, you know, to bring her back to this hometown of hers and see the joy on everybody's face. And they all want to tell us their story, how they're somehow related to the Bartlett family or somebody that sailed on board. So it's a real honor to be her captain.
10: I know there's a lot of events planned this weekend to celebrate this, but you're leaving Sunday. Where do you go next?
11: When we leave here, we're going to Holyrood to the Memorial University's Marine Institute's facility. We'll be there for a couple days getting ready to start making our way home.
10: All right. Thank you so much for chatting with me. But before I let you go, is there anything else you'd like to tell us about this ship or about this journey?
11: You know, it's just an amazing vessel to be on. I like to call her the people's ship because everywhere we go, there's people that have a tie to her. No matter, even Galveston, Texas, St. Petersburg, Florida, Montreal, people showed up that had relations. So it's just everywhere she goes, she's the people's ship.
12: My name is John Bullard. I used to be the mayor of New Bedford a long time ago, and I'm here representing the current mayor, John Mitchell.
10: Okay, New Bedford, Massachusetts.
12: New Bedford, Massachusetts, where a lot of people in New Bedford, we're the number one fishing port in the United States, are from this region.
10: Yeah.
12: Our mayor's from Portugal Cove, and my chiropractor said, "You're going to Brigus. My family's from Brigus." So it's wonderful to come up here in such a historic port with such an incredible tie to this vessel.
10: How did this vessel end up in New Bedford? Like, what is that connection?
12: It's a long story. I've been involved since 1969 when I happened to tie up on our small boat behind the Ernestina Morrissey in Cape Verde. But she was given to the people of America by a newly independent country of Cape Verde. And she was accepted on behalf of the people of America by the Commonwealth of Massachusetts. So she has been the responsibility of the Commonwealth of Massachusetts since the gift in the early 80s. It always takes money. Captain Bob Bartlett spent every winter in New York raising money to support it. So this has been that way for a long time. And So New Bedford's a historic seaport, and some of our elected representatives made sure she had adequate funding, and so she is home ported in New Bedford. But the beauty of this vessel is that she sails. She doesn't stay in New Bedford. She sails. And this most recent trip to the Great Lakes and then here to her home as the Little Morrissey is just an example of what happens when you take a vessel and sail her.
10: I don't want to get political, but considering what's been going on between, you know, the United States of America and Canada today, what does it symbolize to have this teamwork, this partnership, and this ship then sailing from the United States into Canada and having a warm welcome?
12: I think that it's a very good question, very important question, because we have a shared history of seafaring with our friends and relatives in Canada that goes back hundreds and hundreds of years. And this vessel is one example. It's a very good example, but not the only example of that. And to have people try and drive a wedge between countries that are as close as the United States and Canada is really a shame. And ultimately, it's bound to fail because, you know, you can't trump family. And there's so many family connections between this part, you know, in the Avalon Peninsula and the people in New Bedford. That's lasted hundreds of years. It will continue to last hundreds of years.
10: And tell us a little bit about the restoration of this vessel.
12: So this vessel has been well cared for by the Commonwealth sometimes. Sometimes she hasn't been so well cared for. But this refit is about, in total, $11 million U.S. So it's a major refit done. Really good work by Bristol Marine in Booth Bay, Maine. Over a period of years, with the guidance of Mass Maritime. And one of the major funders, really the person who made this possible, was a friend of mine named Jerry Lenfest. And I'd gotten to know him in Philadelphia, and he asked me, well, is the Morrissey still in New Bedford? And I said, yeah, Jerry, why do you care? And he said, well, when I was 12 years old, Captain Bartlett asked me to go sailing with him. And I said, you're kidding. Did you go? And he said, no, I couldn't go. And then the war came. And so, but he never lost interest. This vessel grabs you by the heart, and it does not let go. And it's done that with Clayton Morrissey, who named it First Daughter. He did that with Bob Bartlett, his little Morrissey. He did that with Captain Mendes from Cape Verde, who renamed the boat for his daughter. I mean, this boat grabs you. And Jerry Lenfest never forgot. And he put up probably almost half of the $11 million for this refit. And unfortunately died before she got launched, so he never had a chance to sail on what he helped to create. He also was responsible for transferring it from one state agency, which really wasn't the right one, to Massachusetts Maritime, which is a great, I used to be a trustee there. It's a wonderful organization, and it knows boats, and it trains young people, just as Bob Bartlett did, not only to be mariners, but to be leaders.
10: Thank you so much for talking to me, and it's so nice to meet you.
12: Nice to meet you, Paula, and this is a nice return to Brigus, but I'm sure it's not going to be the only time that she comes. One of the things we'll do Saturday night is on behalf of Mayor John Mitchell from Portugal Cove, we will initiate a twinning agreement between New Bedford and Brigus. And he said, shouldn't we be sister cities with St. John's? It's bigger and everything. I said, yeah. Well, St. John's is bigger. It's closer to the size of New Bedford, but Brigus is more famous. And this is the tide in New Bedford right here.
10: We're here on the Ernestina Morrissey, and someone who spent quite a bit of time on this beautiful schooner is Chris Drodge of the Marine Institute. Remind me what your title is, Chris.
13: I'm the head of school for maritime studies at the Fisheries and Marine Institute of Memorial University.
10: Okay, remind us of the journey that you just took on this ship. Where did it start?
13: Well, actually, it started last October when we visited the Massachusetts Maritime Academy in Buzzards Bay, Massachusetts. And myself and Dr. Paul Brett from the Marine Institute were visiting as part of the IMU, International Association of Maritime Universities. And we met with the captain of the Morrissey, and we started talking about Brigus, and we started talking about the history of the vessel and its connections to Newfoundland. And we quickly found out that they had a very large interest in coming here and had never been here, because the last time the vessel had been here was about 35 years ago. And so we made up a plan to engage some students and create a voyage to have a learning experience at sea on board the Morrissey at the end of the summer. And so following their tall ship schedule on the Great Lakes, we joined in Montreal on August 31st, and we set sail September 1st with 10 students from all disciplines, from nautical science and ocean mapping to marine environmental, and we transited up the Strait of Belle Isle, Havre St. Pierre, stopped in Red Bay, St. Anthony, got to see Lance Meadows, and ended up going to Fogo at Seldom, come by. And here we are in Brigus. So 11 days later, after departing Montreal, 10 students that are now sailors and trained tall ship sailors. It's just amazing.
10: We're going to hear from some of those students shortly, but
14: give us a sense of, I guess, some of the things that they learned on this voyage.
13: So it was an incredibly hands-on, practical experience that they got here. And with the type of expertise that was on board with the professional crew, they learned a lot about the traditional seamanship methods that we do teach at the Marine Institute, but you seldom see in modern industry. But the line handling, knots, bends, hitches, everything on board this vessel is manual. So we're standing right next to the mast, the main mast, mainsail, and this entire apparatus from the mainsail, the boom, the mainsail itself, and then the gaff is about 6,000 pounds. So imagine now trying to raise this. It takes the entire crew. And so everything from that to their chores and routines, our students learned all of it. And they had lessons in celestial navigation. We manually operated a windlass, lifting chain up in Red Bay. It's just all-encompassing, and the learning experience is second to none. What they learned here in those 11 days would take months and years to learn in a regular environment.
14: I mean, and for you as well, the chance to be a part of, I guess, Bartlett's legacy and to be on this ship, I mean, what did that mean to you?
13: We are part of the history now, and we had a bit of a ceremony on board before we came in the harbor yesterday, kind of before the chaos all started here in Brigus. And we're all now part of the Morrissey, and part of the history of this vessel. And we're all extremely proud of that. And, it wouldn't be possible, though, without, the foundation, the Ernestina Morrissey Foundation, without the crew, of course, of the Ernestina Morrissey, Massachusetts Maritime Academy, and, of course, the Marine Institute, which we're very proud that we're able to do this as part of this partnership. And I'm very confident that we're going to be able to do something like this again in the future. We won't have to wait 35 years to see her again.
14: I hope not.
13: Yeah, I don't think so.
14: Okay, let's meet some of the students.
13: Sure.
14: Hello.
15: Hello.
14: What's your name?
15: David March.
14: And are you a MUN student or Marine Institute student?
15: Doing nautical science, just starting my second year at the Marine Institute.
14: All right. What was it like to be on this vessel on that trip from Montreal?
15: To put it into one word is hard to say, but I would have to say incredible. It's not every day that you get to be on a vessel as historic, especially for Newfoundland like this. The experiences were next to none. It's a once-in-a-lifetime opportunity, as I've kept on saying to people. And it's worth missing a bit of school for. I would do it again in a heartbeat if this opportunity came up again.
14: I mean, this is a different kind of school.
15: Yeah, this is... I've learned so much. During the school, we all do... we're focused on, power vessels. So getting to come from a power vessel straight to a sailing vessel, learning what all the ropes do, the names, and getting to raise all the sails is an experience that is well rewarding in itself. I've learned so much over these 10 days that I'm hoping that I can bring back as my sailing career as a mariner continues.
14: I'm Paula Gale with the broadcast. Tell me who you are.
16: I'm Laurel Martin. I'm a student at Marine Institute.
14: What was the highlight? I just heard about the journey you went on. I was actually following Chris's posts on Facebook. I was so jealous. What was one of the highlights for you?
16: I think the main highlight was honestly just being around all the new people and getting to meet all the crew and all the other students from Marine Institute, and just being able to have a meal with them and go on watch together and see all the new ports that we went into.
14: What are you studying, and how did you manage to get involved in this?
16: I'm studying marine environmental technology, and I was just walking through the hallways at Marine Institute, and I seen the poster on the wall, and I said I was just going to apply and send my resume through, and then I had an interview, and I ended up getting it. It was great.
14: And how much time had you spent on the water on motorized vessels or sailing vessels before this?
16: Probably zero, besides going out when I was a bit younger, probably for a couple hours here and there, but nothing like this.
14: How has this experience changed you?
16: It's made me more enthusiastic about sailing and going out on the vessels. I was a bit nervous since I've never done it before, and now I've seen that it's actually a really good time and there's nothing to be worried about per se.
17: I'm Margaret Angel.
14: And tell me who you are.
17: Biff Forward.
14: Okay, Margaret, what is your connection to Captain Bob Bartlett?
17: Well, my connection is through my father, who was Jack Angel, and Jack sailed with his Uncle Bob, Uncle Robert, he called him, in the 1930s. So he spent 4 years on these Arctic cruises, and, you know, it was just the highlight of his life, those cruises up north with his uncle, and other relatives were on board as well, you know, his Uncle Bill, who was Captain Bob's first mate, and sometimes other nephews of Captain Bob were there as well. It's not unlike an experience as it is today with all these young people coming on board. Captain Bob took a lot of young people in, and it was just a thrilling experience to spend a summer. What a way to spend a summer. Navigating the ice, collecting specimens from whatever was needed for the Smithsonian or the Bronx Zoo or Botanical Gardens. Either, Dad would be pressing flowers or collecting rocks, or other people would be collecting plankton, you know, and specimens from the water. And another job Dad had was photography. He was very interested in photography, so he took a lot of photos for Captain Bob, which... all that was just thrilling for a 20-year-old, you know. No digital photography. So you'd come back to New York at the end of a cruise, and he was given the free rein of the dark rooms in the basement of the New York Times to go process his pictures, and then they'd get put in the papers, you know. And then he'd come on home, go back to school, you know. I mean, what an experience! So.
14: What would he think today about you standing right here aboard one of, I guess, Bartlett's prized ships?
17: I think he would be speechless, to be honest. He did come out in 1988 with my mother when the ship came to visit, and we all thought, oh, he's going to be thrilled to get on board the Morrissey, but he and Mom stood up there on the hill, and he didn't want to come any closer. Because so much had changed. I mean, there had been a fire on board. It had different owners, and it wasn't. And Captain Bob wasn't here anymore. I mean, in those days, the decks were piled high with barrels and gear and wooden boats, and then up north, it was all the huskies, the dogs. I mean, there could have been 50 or 60 dogs on board on the deck, you know, like very different experience. This is pretty slick now. But anyway, he was quite happy with seeing the profile of the ship in the bay, and that was very nostalgic for him. Now another generation later, you know, another 30 years, and none of that crowd are around anymore to have personal memories. So we're all creating our own memories now based on the history and stories that we've lived through. And I got goosebumps today. This is my first time on the deck.
14: Now, Bev, what's your connection to Captain Bob Bartlett and the Morrissey?
18: Well, my dad was an engineer, and he was only 17 when he started with Captain Bob, and he did a lot of, trips up north, and he was with the American, like the people who make the maps and stuff, and sites and everything up in the north, so he had an interesting career, and he thought so highly of Captain Bob, and it was an honor for him to have worked with him. And in later years, he got to go down and come back on the Morrissey from New Bedford, and that was interesting too, because he took my son along, who was 17, same age as my dad was when he sailed on the Morrissey. So my son had that experience as well. So I'm just proud that they got to do that.
14: And what's running through your mind today as we stand on this beautiful 130-year-old schooner?
18: I'm thinking about my dad, who has passed since all this, and how proud he'd be, and he would be here. Like when this ship was here back in the 80s, my dad skippered her back to, or not skippered, but engineered her back to New Bedford. So that was exciting times. And my son as well, who was 17, same age as he was when he joined the Morrissey. So that was quite lovely. So it's nostalgic for sure.
8: This episode first aired on September 12th, 2025. Now, hopefully the Morrissey will return to this province before too long. Thank you so much for listening. I'm Paula Gale. I'll see you soon.
19: From CBC News, The World This Hour, I'm Mike Miles. Colombia is digging out from a strong earthquake, magnitude 7.4. At least 20 buildings have collapsed just in the city of Cali, according to its mayor. One of them, an emergency services building. Mayors in two other cities are reporting at least 20 deaths. Today's quake comes a month and a half after twin earthquakes hit Venezuela, killing at least 6,000 people. The mother of two missing children is speaking publicly for the first time in more than a year. Jack and Lily Sullivan disappeared from their home in Pictou County, Nova Scotia, back on May 2, 2025. Despite an extensive search in the woods, there's been little trace found. Angela McIver has this CBC News exclusive.
20: I don't feel I owe people anything.
21: Malaya Brooks-Murray makes no apologies for staying silent since the weekend her two children, Jack Sullivan, who was four at the time, and Lily, who was six, went missing from their home in Lansdowne, Nova Scotia. She says the RCMP advised her not to talk.
20: I just did whatever they told me to do because I didn't want to jeopardize the case in any way.
21: Brooks-Murray says even though she hasn't been in the spotlight, she has been working behind the scenes. Last spring, she took part in a volunteer search for Jack and Lily, led by the Ontario group Please Bring Me Home. Nick Oldreave is the executive director.
22: People looking from the outside will compare it to, well, if Malaya is not behaving like these other parents did when they lost their kids, then she must be guilty of something. And that's just not what we saw.
21: In a statement, RCMP said many of the investigative steps being taken and the progress being made can't be shared publicly. Angela McIver, CBC News, Brookfield, Nova Scotia.
19: Canada-U.S. Trade Minister Dominic LeBlanc is returning to Washington today for a new round of negotiations expected this week. Ottawa is hoping to head off an August 19th deadline for threatened 50% tariffs on Canadian goods entering the U.S. The federal government's offering to facilitate an end to provincial bans on American alcohol sales, but opposition leader Pierre Poilievre is urging there be no more concessions. The U.S.-backed Board of Peace says its plan is the only way to end the fighting in Gaza. The Israeli government has rejected the deal, claiming Hamas would only be able to keep its arsenal as Israeli troops pulled back. But as Anna Cunningham tells us, the board says that's not how the agreement would work.
23: The Board of Peace envoy to Gaza, Nikolai Mladenov, says the deal it struck with Hamas is the only way to stop another October 7th attack. Speaking to Israeli TV channel 12, he defended the plan, which he says would only require Israel's withdrawal after Hamas demonstrates it is fully disarming.
24: The only way that we do this is if we all agree that nothing happens on trust and everything needs to be verified.
23: Mladenov says discussions between Israel and the Board of Peace are ongoing. On Sunday, Israeli Prime Minister Benjamin Netanyahu told cabinet ministers that he rejects a 15-point plan for Gaza. He says the proposal is unacceptable unless it ensures Hamas militants give up all weaponry. The rejection comes after a lengthy silence from Israel. Last month, U.S. President Donald Trump's Board of Peace said it had reached an agreement with Hamas and other armed groups in Gaza. Anna Cunningham, CBC News, London.
19: More than a million people have been forced to flee their homes in eastern China. Typhoon Dolphin continuing to batter the region with heavy rain and high winds. As China's financial capital, Shanghai, is among the areas evacuated, nearly 1,000 flights were canceled in that city alone today. Cars have been abandoned in flooded streets, and officials are warning of possible landslides over the next few days. Dolphin made landfill Sunday. Typhoon Dolphin is the strongest storm to hit China this year. And one last update on the Colombia earthquake. The death toll is now up to 47. That is The World This Hour. For CBC News, I'm Mike Miles.

This is your Environment Canada weather update. I'm Catherine Crummy. For St. John's and the Avalon Peninsula, chance of showers, low 10. For Clarenville, Terra Nova, and the Bonavista Peninsula, partly cloudy with a few showers, low 13. For Gander and Bonavista North, becoming cloudy this evening with a few showers, around 2 millimeters, low 13. For the Bay of Exploits, Grand Falls, Windsor, and Green Bay, White Bay, mainly cloudy with a few showers beginning this evening, but ending before morning, around 5 millimeters. Low 13. For Buckins and Deer Lake to Humber Valley, a few showers ending overnight, then cloudy around 2 to 4 millimeters, low 15. For the Bearn and Conagra, a few showers, low 14. For Gros Morne and Parsons Pond to Hawke's Bay, showers changing to drizzle overnight, around 5 to 10 millimeters. Wind becoming southwest, 20 kilometers an hour, gusting to 40 near midnight, low 15. For Cornerbrook and Bay St. George, showers changing to drizzle near midnight, amount 2 to 4 millimeters. Low 16. And for Port Saunders in the Straits and the Northern Peninsula East, cloudy with showers beginning this evening, around 5 to 10 millimeters, low 13. Looking to Labrador now for Labrador City and Wabush, a few showers ending late this evening, then cloudy, risk of thunderstorms, low 11. For Churchill Falls and Churchill Valley, a few showers ending late this evening with a risk of thunderstorms, low 13 there. That's your Environment Canada weather update. I'm Catherine Crummy.

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3: With Gavin Crawford.
1: I'm Gavin Crawford. Welcome to Because News, Canada's funniest news quiz. Fresh off their jobs at the Washington Post, let's meet this week's panel. In the first chair, he says, don't feel bad, Artemis 2. We've all been delayed by the odd hydrogen leak. Let's blast off with Eric Peterson.
4: How rude. How rude.
1: In the center chair, she's got a strong gait, solid breeding, and great color. It's our best in show, Jan Caruana.
5: Wow, wow, wow, Canada!
1: And finally, we may feel like we're all in jeopardy in these crazy times, but they're actually a Jeopardy champ. From CBC's Bookends, it's Matea Rhodes. All right, panel, are you ready to make some hay out of the headlines?
5: Heck yeah.
6: Let's get to it.
1: Then let's get started.
7: Here we go.
5: Yeah.
1: Panel, get ready for a Because News eulogy, or as I call it, a Because Newlogy. Have a listen to this eloquent obituary, if you will, and try to unearth the news story behind it.
8: Dearly beloved, we are gathered here today to celebrate the life of our friend. For 80 years, you were a staple in our lives, and every minute made our thirst for you grow. When we first met, you were cold and icy, but it was our pleasure to watch you thaw and pour your goodness into our lives. You truly were an inspiration, for when life gave you lemons, you made lemonade. And so we concentrate on you and raise a glass. Amen.
1: All right, panel. You heard the Because Newlogy. Can you tell me what sweet friend has reached the end of their shelf life?
5: Wayne Gretzky wine. Nobody wants it.
1: Very good guess, Eric.
9: Well, I'm really puzzled by that. All this melting, and seems that it's referred to the polar ice caps. I know, the shelf life of the polar ice caps. It's always been a topic that's fascinated me.
1: The polar ice caps is incorrect, Matea Roach.
6: We've got, first of all, I'm stuck on the pronunciation of amen that I heard in that eulogy. Amen? What did you say? My God.
1: Amen.
6: Amen. Well, I heard concentrate, I heard minute, I heard lemonade, I heard lots of very juicy tidbits that lead me to think that this is about Minute Maid is stopping production of frozen juice concentrate.
1: Correct. For the point, it is the end of frozen juice cans.
5: R.I.P.
1: A CBC News headline reads, "The last slurp. Why frozen juice just died." Minute Maid says it will discontinue all frozen juice concentrates by April. Why exactly are the squishy little cans of frozen concentrate going away?
9: Well, it's because of climate change, of course, freezing orange juice has now become redundant when the orange is already frozen on the tree. Even in Texas and Florida these days, you simply pick them up, stomp on them, and put them in a tin. You don't need to freeze them anymore, in a word.
1: Good guess, no.
6: I have to assume it's this weird thing where, despite the fact that we constantly hear that young people have no money and are so broke, no one wants to buy products that make you seem poor, such as frozen juice.
1: It is because people are not buying it. Not because they don't want to seem poor, I don't think. I think that part might not be correct.
6: I was on Twitter too much this week, and people were like talking about how no one buys frozen meals and just DoorDashes everything, and like everyone thinks they're too good for all the ways we used to eat thrifty.
1: Yeah, it is basically shifting consumer preference.
9: Of course, in my time, if you bought, now, which goes back very, very, very long, a long, long, long time ago, there wasn't fresh orange juice. There wasn't orange juice in containers.
1: Was there oranges? Daddy, was there oranges?
9: There were not oranges all year round. There was oranges in the summer. And at Christmas time, we had mandarin oranges, but there were no oranges in between. And frozen orange juice in the small town I came from was a sign of being wealthy enough and not a sign of not being on the upper end, or not close to the 99, but part of the 99. Well, please stop me.
6: The kombucha buyers, if you will.
1: Kombucha crowd.
5: Yeah, is it because people just don't drink juice anymore?
1: It is partly because people don't drink juice anymore. And of the juice that people drink, less than 7% of that juice is frozen concentrate.
9: Well, we've been told that juice is very bad for your teeth.
1: Tell me this, panel. Frozen orange juice first burst onto the scene over 80 years ago. What was the primary reason for its appearance?
9: Well, this is going to surprise you, but it was Adolf Hitler. Oh, you laugh. It was Adolf Hitler and his desire to conquer the world. So, of course, the United States eventually got into it. And they had, you know, they didn't want the boys getting scurvy.
1: You are absolutely correct. It was invented during World War II to get vitamin C into the American soldiers because they didn't like eating dehydrated lemon crystals.
6: Oh, they didn't? It wasn't their favorite snack.
1: It was not their favorite snack. Parent company Coca-Cola, who makes Minute Maid frozen orange juice, also makes frozen lemonade, Fruitopia, and the only available in Canada, Five Alive. Bonus point. What are the five in Five Alive?
5: Apple, orange, grape, pineapple, and human.
1: Wow. You are one for five. One for five. Orange is one. What are the five in Five Alive? Eric?
9: Orange.
1: Correct.
9: Grapefruit.
1: Yes, grapefruit.
9: Ooh. Oh, banana.
1: Nope.
9: Can I still go on?
1: Nope. Mateo.
6: Okay, so I did have orange grapefruit before these two, just to say. I believe also lemon lime.
1: Mm-hmm.
6: The fifth one, because it is predominantly a citrus drink. I'm going to go tangerine, but I don't think that's right.
1: You are correct for the point. It is tangerine.
6: I still have the sauce, everybody.
1: I feel like tangerine counts as orange, but yeah. Four Alive doesn't sound as good.
6: Yeah. No.
1: Newfoundlanders will be especially hard hit by the end of frozen concentrated juice, as they have a tradition of using the product for something else. What do Newfoundlanders do with frozen juice?
5: That's what they sell to tourists as screech.
6: So I actually think I do know this, not through research, but through lived experience, which I hear is very valuable. I have gone to a number of Christmas parties hosted by people of Newfoundland extraction, where I've been presented with a drink simply called the slush. And I've not been told what's in the slush, but I believe that one of the ingredients is frozen juice.
1: You are correct for the point. It is the slush, a Christmas drink made with alcohol, frozen concentrated juice, and soda, served to guests usually in a salt beef bucket.
6: That part, because it was happening in Toronto, I did not experience.
1: You're missing out if you don't have the salt beef bucket.
5: Yeah. Salt beef bucket
6: I'll
5: makes the drink.
6: I'll report back to Deirdre saying, get a salt beef bucket for your apartment right now.
1: It doesn't matter
6: else
1: anymore.
6: I'm not coming to next
1: Christmas.
6: There's no
1: juice
6: slush,
1: concentrate.
6: No slush.
1: What do you think? Are you going to miss frozen juice?
9: Nope. I've learned to drink my vodka neat.
2: Because news. Canada's funniest news quiz. News.
1: Panel, the Olympics have barely begun, but there's already been so much drama filling the headlines. No, I'm not talking about norovirus or Tate McRae. I'm talking about a song. In particular, this song.
9: That's a song?
1: Well, I was going to ask if you knew that song, but I'll just jump.
9: Obviously, I don't.
1: Anyone know that song?
9: Somebody in the audience knows it.
6: I don't know, like, the title of the song, but it's music from a Minions film.
1: It is indeed. It's music from a Minions.

0: a Spanish figure skater that was going to skate to a program, and I think may still get to because there's like rights disputes ongoing, set to Minions music, but then apparently it was not cleared and there was a risk that there was to be no Minions program.
1: That is correct for the point. The ESPN headline reads, skater not allowed to use Minions music at the Winter Olympics. Figure skater Tomas Larenque Guarino Sabate is the reigning Spanish champion. One of his routines uses music from the Minions movie. But 7 days before the opening ceremonies, disaster struck when he learned he did not have the copyright clearance to use the music at the games. Why is Minions music so crucial for his routine?
2: Because without Minions music, he's just a guy in overalls painted yellow skating around.
1: That is correct for the points. He performs in a kind of Minion outfit, a yellow shirt, blue overalls, and does Minion-y choreography in the routine.
3: Minion-y choreography.
1: Yes. Luckily, he had a backup plan. What was his backup plan?
3: Well, being Spanish, he was going to change his costume to that of a matador and dance his routine to the bolero, executing his program with a live bull on the ice.
0: I actually saw a couple of Twitter edits where people just superimposed excerpts from Carmen or Bolero onto the Minions program, and it actually kind of worked. So maybe it was that. I don't know.
3: I know the real answer, and it's not a plan B. It's a plan BG.
1: You are correct.
3: It's the Bee Gees he's going to dance to if he can't get the rights to whatever this music is.
1: His backup routine, or he has another routine where it's music by the Bee Gees. Although I like how mad Matea is getting about, like, modern music being in figure skating.
0: It's not that it can't be modern. It's why does it have to be the Minions? Like, you know what's modern and classy? Tessa Virtue Scott Moore and Moulin Rouge 2018 program. That was modern. That was new. Minions in figure skating? Come on.
4: But it's because everybody would watch the Minions routine and go bananas.
0: I don't know.
4: One Minions reference.
0: I think I maintain a little snobbishness about this.
1: All right. Welcome to the program, Gru. Thanks to a social media campaign, Universal Studios reconsidered and has, in fact, granted the rights for this one special occasion.
4: That's nice.
3: I'm interested in a new event that's going to be featured.
1: Don't say that right now.
3: Why?
1: Because I'm going to ask you questions.
3: Please, I'm being censored up here. I'm being censored.
0: Oh, my God. There's
3: ageism,
0: no free speech.
3: Just because I'm old and about to die, you think you can tell me to shut up any time you want?
1: You're not about to die unless I kill you. No, my literal next question is, there's a new sport at the Winter Olympics.
3: Well, how was I to know that?
1: There's a new event at the Winter Olympics, although according to Reuters, it is actually the world's oldest winter sport. What is the oldest winter sport that is now at the Olympics?
3: Skimo. It's downhill skiing without a chairlift. That is, not only do you have to ski down the hill, you have to ski up the hill.
4: No way.
3: Look at that. The mouths are dropping open. Jaws are going.
0: Oldest, I was thinking completely differently. Like, but I guess just like before there was chairlift technology is really what they mean.
3: That's really it.
4: Yeah. How'd you get up?
0: Yeah. You have to ski up there, I guess.
3: Do you think they'll ever have snowball fights?
1: That's probably the oldest winter sport.
0: It's like how they used to have tug of war in the Summer Olympics.
3: Yeah.
0: You got to run that back.
1: Snowball fight would be a great Olympic sport.
0: Yeah. Mm-hmm. It could get quite violent. It could be, very, when there's like real political tensions, it could be like that one 1956 water polo match between the Soviets and the Hungarians. It could be dicey.
3: No, or when the 51st state thing came up, we could be all lined up on the border with snowballs.
0: Yeah, ready to rock it.
4: Jen looks business over here.
1: You're looking so confused when you heard the word schema. What did you think schema was before you heard what it was?
4: I didn't have a lot of thoughts on it, Gavin. What confused me was, you had to ski downhill, okay, but then you had to ski uphill. Why wouldn't you just take your skis off?
1: Oh, skimo is short for ski mountaineering. They have skins on the bottom of their skis, so they do have to sprint up a very steep hill, which apparently is so steep and fast that athletes often get delirious as lactic acid builds up in their legs.
4: Oh my God.
1: Which makes it hard for them to ski downhill then.
3: Raving.
0: So it's like they're adding like the problems of cycling

0: into skiing, basically, is what you're telling me.
1: Yeah.
0: Because that's what's so exciting. Like, okay, I have to put some respect on the Summer Olympics, because everything that Eric was saying about, oh, there's like no danger or crashes in the Summer Olympics, has clearly never watched a cycling race.
1: Yeah, but yeah. Think about it. Road cycling is much more dangerous on ice.
0: You got me there.
1: On today's episode, Jan Caruana, Eric Peterson, and Matea Roach, all of whom saw their shadows on Groundhog Day, which of course means six more weeks of tariffs. Panel, get ready for a news clue. Have a listen to this fake teaser for a hit reality show. Pay attention and see if you can guess the Canadian political story that inspired it.
2: Next time on The Traitors.
1: Honestly, like, I'm suspicious of Danielle. I think she's acting really sus.
2: The stakes couldn't be higher. Players, if you can collect all these pensions, you will add $2.3 billion to the prize pot. While up in the turret, the traitors plan their next move.
3: So, with Justin gone, we really need to target Mark, or is that like too obvious? What about Pierre?
2: Don't miss a moment of the traitors.
4: That was good.
1: All right, panel, that was your news clue. Modeled after an episode of the hit reality show, The Traitors. Now, can you tell me why The Traitors were making headlines this week?
5: Is it about the traitorous Scots or something? I mean, they were known, as far as the English version of the history of the British Isles, as a traitorous, wretched, sneaky people.
1: Fair. We'll go to Matea.
0: Yeah, Matea, I thought we were going to, you know, get into some plots of some Shakespeare plays. Well, look, there's a lot of talk of separatism in the air. I heard the name Danielle. Did Danielle Smith finally say maybe she thinks Alberta separatism is not a good idea?
1: No.
0: And that it would be traitorous? Or, like, I don't know. Like,
1: she did not say that.
5: Pull off my mask. I was only pretending I didn't know.
1: Oh, my God. You would have gotten away with it if it wasn't for your own self.
5: If it wasn't for my own vanity, then I have to tell you the right answer. Premier Eby of BC says that the secessionist movement went down and were in conference, mind you, with high-ranking members of the Trump administration, though they don't say who. And EB says, that, my friends, is traitorous behavior.
1: The headline from the National Post is BC Premier says it's treason for Alberta separatists to meet with Trump administration. Last week, it was reported that an Alberta separatist group met with cabinet-level American officials in Washington.
5: Yep. Well, BC and Alberta, they're having their kind of a bit of a tussle, eh, right at the moment. Oh, what was that? Make good neighbors? Something about
4: fences. High fences.
0: The Rocky Mountains, not a good enough fence?
1: Goes that saying out the window. Yeah. There is currently a petition circulating to force a referendum on Alberta leaving Canada. Can you guess the name of the Alberta group pushing to force the separation referendum? Jan?
6: Elbows on the table.
5: It's the UIC. It stands for Up Yours, Canada. There's a number of groups here.
1: Okay.
5: The YNTBOM. You're not the boss of me group. And there's the A4A, which is Albertans for America. Yeah, I agree. Oh, how dare they should be sent to BC.
1: It is the APP, the Alberta Prosperity Project.
5: The Prosperity Project.
0: It's really always about prosperity with them, isn't it?
1: Nothing attracts prosperity like chaos and uncertainty.
5: Totally. What? Yeah, I don't. Yeah, it's really their thinking is somewhat not straight.
1: The leader of the separatist movement claims the petition has been signed by some highly influential Albertans already. Who does he claim signed?
0: Tate McRae.
1: Also a good guess. Eric?
5: Oh, please. It's not Jan Arden.
1: I mean, I would be shocked, but...
5: Or Katie Lang. That would be, tell me it's
0: that
5: not
0: would be,
5: them.
0: That would be a crazy heel turn for
1: that
0: Jan.
1: That would be a crazy twist for Jan to just turn around and say, you know what? Yeah. The headline from the St. Albert Gazette is, Alberta Separatist says members of Danielle Smith's caucus have signed referendum petition.
6: Well, they're not well known.
0: Yeah, I think calling that well, like, I guess well known in Alberta, maybe.
1: I said highly influential.
0: Highly influential. That's fair.
1: As they are MLAs in the UCP government.
6: Yes, they are highly influential. I have bought their tummy tees and leggings on Instagram.
5: Yeah, it's no stretch of the imagination, though, eh? Because the separatist movement is very useful politically to the Danielle Smith power, because her power base, the main structure of it, is warring with Ottawa. And to have a separatist movement, as Quebec has demonstrated in the long history of this country, is very useful in negotiating with Ottawa. So Danielle Smith has this in her back pocket. I think that's why they've encouraged, in the name of democracy, the referendum on it and allowing it to happen. She's encouraged that because she can play it both ways. But it could come back to burn her behind, as they say.
1: All the premiers met in Ottawa and were pretty united against the petition. Manitoba Premier Wab Kanu jokingly said if Manitobans were asked if they'd like to stay in Canada, the two choices on the ballot would be what?
6: Well, yes. And wait, is somewhere warmer up for grabs?
1: Very close, Eric.
5: Yeah, and heck yeah.
1: That is correct for the point. Here is Wab Kanu.
7: Wow, all this referendum talk makes me want to have a referendum too, except in Manitoba, the question is going to be, do you want to stay a part of Canada? And the two choices are going to be yeah and heck yeah.
1: Panel, an unlikely duo came together to put on a show of solidarity this week. Which former rivals appeared together to unite the country?
0: It's honestly, it's been crazy. Seeing Harper and Chrétien talk has been crazy.
5: Yeah.
0: And like chopping it up. Like, they're having a great time hanging out, it seems. Even though Chrétien is, like, still threatening that he might strangle Harper. Like, he loves to threaten to strangle people. It's so funny. Like,
1: yeah, he really loves
0: I
1: that.
0: I think he threatened to do that at the last possible time you could get away with that as a world leader, and he is going to ride that high forever.
5: In my imagination, it was only slightly more or less surprising than seeing Shadrawn A. MacDonald and Louis Riel sitting down together.
1: John A. MacDonald and so Louis well, Riel is a great couple. Yeah. Jan, did you have a guess of the rivalry?
6: I thought it was Shane and Elia.
0: No.
1: I mean, they are uniting the country.
0: Yeah,
1: but
0: real.
1: In this case, Matea is correct. The Toronto Star said the former prime ministers came out of the shadows on Groundhog Day for a highly entertaining chat.
6: Someone really earned their paycheck on that one.
1: It was pretty entertaining. They were like joking around. Chrétien's like, we're not enemies, not today. Yeah. Trying to choke Harper. Yeah. They're like laughing. It was very weird.
0: He's doing like a Star Wars force choke like kind of motion towards Harper. Like, it was very funny.
1: Chrétien acknowledged the current news cycle by saying that we're likely at the beginning of the end of something. What did Jean Chrétien say was beginning to end? Jan?
6: Heated rivalry mania.
2: Enough of that.
5: I get it.
2: I love these gay boys, but enough.
5: Enough.
1: What were we talking about? Oh, yes. It is not heated rivalry mania. What did Chrétien say? We are at the beginning of the end of
5: Eric? I can't do your, with all due respect to Jean Chrétien, I cannot do your imitation of him as well as you do, or he does his imitation of himself. But he said, this is the beginning of the end of the American empire.
6: Mm.
2: Everything ends.
0: He's kind of like, he's so old.
1: He's really seen it all.
5: No, wait a minute,
0: right?
5: Like, wait a minute. Wait a minute.
0: No.
5: Before we walk down this corridor about
0: it's a bad
5: old
0: thing.
5: He is into gerotranscendence, geriatric transcendence, where you connect in almost cosmic terms the future and the past.
0: No, I'm saying it's a good thing. Like, he's just like, everything ends. I've seen lots of things end.
5: Right. He embraces negative capability. That is, he's able to embrace doubt and confusion and mystery and not have to be irritated by reaching for facts.
1: Gretchen said it was the beginning of the end for the American Empire, but he said Canada's in a good position despite that.
5: Yeah, once we get our snowballs ready.
1: That's it for another exciting Because News. That's right, panel. Today's champion is... Matero.
0: Again, really?
1: Congratulations, Matero. You have the honor of reading our credits.

0: Hey, Canada, this is Mateo Roach, winner of Because News, yes, again. Congratulations to my runners-up, Jan Caruana and Eric Peterson. Because News is written and produced by Elizabeth Bowie, David Carroll, Gavin Crawford, Phil Lung, Jess Klimowski, and J.R. Tanapai. This week, they had help from Jana O'Connor. Rounding out the team, Aaron Conway, Bronwyn Page, Diana Marculin, Jonathan Rueda, and our recording engineer, Greg DeClute.
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3: What a month it's been for homegrown baseball star Jada Lee. She made history again just over a week ago, pitching for New York in the inaugural season of the Professional Women's Baseball League. Her parents have been there for every hit and miss along the way. We'll find out why August has been so emotional. On the Go starts after the news.
4: This is CBC News for Newfoundland and Labrador. I'm Andrew Hawthorne. PAL Airlines says that their flights into and out of Wabush have been temporarily suspended. The airline blames a lack of available firefighting equipment at Wabush Airport for the hiatus. They say any affected passengers will receive email notifications, but there is no timeline given for when those flights might be rescheduled. PAL says they remain in contact with the airport authority and will provide an update should anything change. CBC News has reached out to PAL as well as Transport Canada for more details. One industry expert says that he is not surprised to hear about small businesses changing how they do things in order to deter and protect against theft. This after SpiceX in St. John stopped selling alcohol recently after a series of thefts. Jonathan Galgay is the Director of Legislative Affairs in Newfoundland and Labrador with the Canadian Federation of Independent Business. He says the financial hit to businesses isn't just because of the stolen inventory, but with everything else that goes along with it.
5: When you have broken windows or you have other things that are broken in a facility, that comes at a cost. And business owners are really feeling the pain of all of this. And unfortunately, it seems to be increasing. As I said in our stats, half of business owners across Canada and Newfoundland and Labrador have seen an increase in crime in their communities. So it's not just the capital city. This is throughout Newfoundland and Labrador collectively.
4: Galgay says he's heard from business owners who are frustrated with what they see as a lack of response from police, saying that they would like to see more enforcement. Production and profits are dropping at the Iron Ore Company of Canada in Labrador West. That's according to the company's most recent financial update. The report says the IOC had a profit of $11.2 million in its second quarter this year. That's compared to a profit of $26.5 million this time last year and around $50 million in its second quarter of 2024. Tamer Elbach is the editor-in-chief of the Canadian Mining Journal. He says the drop is not due to lack of demand, but from internal problems at IOC itself.
6: This was primarily a mining and equipment problem. It was not a lack of iron ore in the ground. It was not lower ore prices. It was not lower demand for iron ore. So the simple explanation is that IOC had a difficult second quarter because it could not move enough material through the mine. The company was also catching up on waste removal.
4: Elbok says that IOC needs to sell around 8.5 million tons of iron ore to reach bare minimum of what they need to produce in order to stay afloat. Changes in U.S. government policy are taking a toll on nonprofit organizations here in Newfoundland and Labrador. This weekend, the Flim Fatale drag group performed a live fantasy adventure at the Dungeons and Drag Things fundraiser for Planned Parenthood and Camp Eclipse. Planned Parenthood Fund Development Coordinator Perrin Squire says U.S. funding cuts have impacted other countries as well, making local community support all the more crucial.
7: We actually lost funding with the Tegan and Sarah Foundation because of the government changes down in the States, because they've lost their funding. And they were a grant funding organization by Tegan and Sarah, which are two very lovely people, but they would always help fund Camp Eclipse. And then this year we didn't have that funding.
4: Squires says there's a relationship between role-playing games and building self-determination in young people, especially queer and marginalized groups who can assert themselves in a safe environment. So a Dungeons & Dragons-themed fundraiser made sense to them. Finally, the fifth annual Amasdugweg Maui-Omi, a celebration of Mi'kmaq culture in the Bay of Islands area, was held this weekend. The event features artisans, workshops, and drumming circles. Sherry Dean is one of the organizers. She says they're proud to be in their fifth year because they want to build something lasting that's going to stay for their grandchildren.
8: I was so proud. I was so proud to sing our traditional songs in Mi'kmaq and to have our youth wear their regalia and dance proudly up the center and onto the front stage. It was absolutely, we were so full. I looked at all the faces around me in the circle, and everyone was so happy and so proud. So it's just a wonderful happening.
4: Dean says when the event was planned, they had no idea it was going to correspond with the 2026 Summer Games taking place in Corner Brook at the same time. But she says it's a happy coincidence and makes for a wonderful time for everyone in Corner Brook. That's your CBC News for Newfoundland and Labrador. I'm Andrew Hawthorne.

0: Good afternoon. Happy Monday. And welcome to the show. Across Newfoundland and Labrador, you are listening to On the Go here on CBC Radio 1 on this Monday, August the 10th. I'm Chrissy Holmes. Great to have you here with us here today. We've got lots of stuff to talk about. Hopefully you had a great weekend. Lots to reflect on from the weekend here as well. All right, we've got a jam-packed show for you here today. And coming up, delays at Wabush Airport as some PAL flights have been put on pause. We're going to head to Labrador to get the very latest from Mayor Canning on that situation. And from carrying his bike through the snow in St. John's to pedaling through rural British Columbia, we're going to check in with the young mental health advocate, Justin Graham, who's approaching the finish line in his cross-country bike ride. Coming up in about half an hour from now, the superstar baseball player we've all been watching, not just across Newfoundland and Labrador, across the world, Jada Lee, totally killing it in Professional Women's Baseball League. We're going to be checking in with her parents, who have been there for all the hits, all the misses throughout her career. We had a chance to chat with them a little bit earlier today, just before they were boarding their flight to come back home for a short period. We'll chat with Amanda and Dave Lee about how everything's been going, what it's been like to witness history in Springfield, Illinois, for the past 10 days or so. Also, BC is rolling out new technology to detect and fight wildfires, with more being tested in university labs and private companies right across Canada. We're going to look at the advances in technology and the challenges in implementing it as disaster strikes. Plus, talk about a moth pit. Spruce budworm moths showed up in droves at the Pasadena Strawberry Festival this weekend. We're going to hear from a musician who performed to the thousands of moths who flocked in for the show. We're also going to speak with an entomologist about this moth invasion, find out what is up with that. Plus, the sky is giving us more than one reason to look up this week, with a rare combination of celestial events happening all over the world. We'll find out what's up with that and so much more. But first, find out what's up with the weather. Ashley Brauweiler here in studio. Hey, Ashley.
1: Hello. How's it going?
0: Oh, it's going pretty good. Oh, look at that. Sun's after coming out here now.
1: Mm-hmm.
0: Not minding that. As promised, you said it would crawl. The temperature would crawl up here today. And here we are.
1: Yeah. Well, ish. 15 degrees. We haven't really crawled up that much.
0: And listener, depending on where you're listening from this morning, I mean, the starting point was 9.
1: Yeah, it was chilly this morning. That's true.
0: Yeah. So
1: I guess it has come up a little bit.
0: We broke double digits in the capital city here. But yeah. Who won the weather lottery today?
1: Well, it looks like it is Deer Lake, 23 degrees right now. Badger, 24 degrees. So, yeah, Central, West Coast, where temperatures are the nicest at the moment. But there are some showers that are happening on the west coast of the island. Those showers are going to work their way through Central and eventually Eastern Newfoundland as we head through the overnight tonight. And then there are some lightning happening, some thunderstorms rather, in Lab West right now. And that risk of some thunderstorms this evening will continue through the Upper Lake Melville area as well. As we head through the day tomorrow, we are going to see the risk of thunderstorms mainly for the west coast of the island. And then even the southeastern portion of Labrador, that's where the best chance of some thunderstorms will be. Although there will be showers pretty much across the board, especially as we head into the afternoon tomorrow for the west coast through central and then the northern peninsula. Now, there'll be a few showers around likely for eastern Newfoundland, but they'll be more isolated in nature for us. And then for Labrador, you're looking at increasing cloud throughout the day tomorrow, and then again some afternoon showers, and again that risk of thunderstorms for southeastern portions of the Big Land. Otherwise, temperatures tomorrow will yet again be in the low to mid 20s, and then for the south coast, where winds are blowing onshore, temperatures will only be in the teens tomorrow. Labrador, upper teens, low 20s, the story for you. And just some shower chances and some thunderstorms in the mix.
0: Right. So pretty active situation at Wabush Airport. We're actually just about to call out to Wabush. But, I mean, from where you're looking at your equipment, how much longer do you expect that to last?
1: The thunderstorm activity?
0: Yeah.
1: Just for the evening. Okay. It should clear out for Lab West.
0: Is it impressive from a meteorology perspective?
1: Just your run-of-the-mill thunderstorms.
0: Likes a bit of weather detail from Ashley on this stuff. You know, you got all the cool gear upstairs. Mm-hmm. All right. Okay. Well, we'll just layer up here on the Avalon and keep those umbrellas handy for Labrador West. Thanks for this.
1: No problem.
0: That's Ashley Brauweiler, and she's going to have the full detail here coming up live on Here and Now, 6 o'clock Island time, 5:30 most parts of Labrador on CBC television. If you can't join live, don't worry, we got your back. You can check out CBCNL's YouTube page or CBC Gem anytime. Right now it's 4:10, 3:40 Atlantic time. And yeah, travelers flying through Wabush Airport might hit a bit of a hiccup today because certain PAL flights are unable to take off or land. Now, you might recall over the fall and winter, the Labrador Airport was plagued with problems from extreme weather, which grounded flights, to a federal change in designation, which required firefighting services. So joining us now on the latest on today's disruption is Wabush Mayor Gertie Canning. Hello, Mayor Canning.
2: Hello, Chrissy. Thank you for having me.
0: Oh, thanks for joining us. So sounds like on top of the active weather you got going on, there's something else happening. What can you tell us?
2: Well, I can tell you what I know right now. So I recently had a phone conversation with an update from Janine Brown, who is the Senior Director of Communication Development with Provincial Airlines. And she has updated me that, of course, there was a NOTAM issued, which meant that flights over anything over 19 passengers couldn't land or take off at the Wabush Airport. And the reason for that was because there was a large piece of the firefighting equipment that is down right now. And it seems that they are waiting on parts to come in for that piece of equipment.
0: So in the meantime, what flights have been impacted by this?
2: Well, pretty much all our flights coming in, and then obviously leaving Lab West. I don't know. There are some small flights that sometimes land here from Quebec in those areas, but right now, all of PAL's flights they don't come in here with anything less than 19 or less seater planes. So, right now, they're all affected. So anyone coming in here or going out of here, we have people stuck in Happy Valley Goose Bay right now that originally were coming in here. I am hearing from Janine that they are having a busing system come over for those people so they can get them home today. So hopefully that's on the go right now. I did talk to her about an hour ago, or an hour and a half ago. So hopefully that bus has left Happy Valley Goose Bay with some of our residents and some people that were probably coming in here to visit relatives that live here.
0: Yeah, and I was seeing plenty of pictures of Iron Fest the weekend. I imagine you got quite a few travelers around.
2: We do. I'm thinking that some of them probably didn't get out. I think there was a couple that were supposed to be leaving today, so they're probably still here enjoying our beautiful Labrador. But yeah, I'm sure they're anxious to get home as well. And I know that just from the short time I went on Facebook, there are people that were supposed to go on vacation today and catch other flights. There were people that were supposed to go out for medicals. Again, we went through this the winter when we had problems with the runway and then firefighting services. I don't think this should be happening right now. I if a piece of equipment goes down in a busy airport like this is, I think then there should be a second piece of equipment here. And I'm calling on our federal government to please fix this, because this is not acceptable to the residents of Labrador West or anyone coming in or going out of Labrador West.
0: MP Philip Earle tells us that one of the two on-site fire vehicles, the specialized units for aircraft, had a bit of an issue earlier this morning. Have you heard any more specifics on the nature of the issue?
2: I just hear that it's not in service. That's what that That's what I got from Janine when I spoke to her, that this piece of equipment is waiting on parts and it is not in service and not safe to land their planes or take off from the Wabash Airport right now. And again, I think this is unacceptable. This wouldn't happen anywhere else. This, you know, again, if we need a piece of equipment to keep things moving at our airport in Wabash, this is the federal government, and they should be making sure that that piece of equipment is operational. And if it's not operational, then we need a second one here, you know, so that they can use those pieces of equipment and keep them moving. You can't keep an airport running on one piece of equipment. Anything can happen to that piece of equipment.
0: I'm not sure if you know, but I'm just wondering if the newer vehicle, if this is, you know, to do with a newer vehicle that's maybe been brought in after the change in airport designation. Have you learned anything about that?
2: I haven't learned that, and I did see pictures of the vehicle, and I can't comment on that because I don't know. But I know as anything that runs, you know, if you have a piece of equipment that is needed to keep something running, then we all know that things happen and you shouldn't just have one piece of that equipment. So there has to be a solution for this. This shouldn't be happening. We do have winter just around the corner, and we all know what kind of weather we get here. And those things are unavoidable, but I don't think this is unavoidable. And I understand how our residents are feeling right now, and it's not very good.
0: There's a lot going on, busy travel time of the year. Of course, Canada Games also going on. I wonder if there's been any impact for athletes or coaches who might be, you know, had planned to travel to the west coast of the island for the games.
2: Well, if it lasts too long, maybe. I think most of our, and again, I don't want to say for sure, but I think most of our athletes from Labrador West were gone for their what they were playing in. But I can't say for sure. I haven't received any email or anything from any of the athletes that are running into problems from this. But I have been told from Janine as well that if this goes on into the morning and into the day tomorrow, that they will also be looking at putting on busing from Lab West to catch flights out of the Happy Valley Goose Bay area.
0: Mm. Do you have any timeline just yet? I mean, any sense of when operations could come back online?
2: No, Janine, like I said, PAL right now are on this, and they're as concerned as any of us right now. And they are keeping in contact with our MP, Philip Earle, as well as Lab West Mayor, Lab City Mayor has been notified. And they're going to give us updates as they come to them. So I have her number, and I will be contacting her first, maybe even later this evening, to see if there's any updates. And I will also try and get in and see the firefighters that are at the airport to see if they've heard anything, any updates, since I got this update around 2.
0: Mayor Canning, we really appreciate your time. Thank you so much for the latest on this.
2: Thank you so much for having me.
0: That's Wabash Mayor Gertie Canning speaking with us live on the line about the latest situation at Wabash Airport. So we'll continue following that story. Right now, it's 418, 348 in most parts of Labrador.

0: That is Indigenous Songwriting Collective, The Hello Crows, with Come Back to Me. 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Young Justin Graham was, at the time, confronting a pretty cold reality, and by that I mean springtime in Newfoundland and Labrador. Back in late May, the 22-year-old set out to bike across the country in support of men's mental health. And mile one here in this province saw him carrying his bike through the snow, which, sorry about that, Justin, that's quite a scene. Now, 3 months later, Justin Graham is finally approaching the finish line in his hometown of Victoria, BC, and we reached him live on the road. Hello, Justin, you there?
1: Hello, I'm here.
0: Oh, you sound so chipper for somebody that's just done a heck of a lot of bike riding.
1: Well, it's a good day. It's a little warmer over here than it was in Newfoundland, so I'm definitely excited about that.
0: Where are we reaching you right now, Justin?
1: Well, me and my friend Jake, who's came out to bike the last leg with me, are off some random farm highway on our way to Swasonville. It's about 30 kilometers out, but I couldn't really give you an location other than the middle of nowhere.
0: Oh, how are you feeling after biking across Canada?
1: I don't know. That a lot of things. I'm feeling nostalgic. I'm feeling excited. I'm feeling nervous. I don't know. Name an emotion, and I'm probably feeling it.
0: How far are you right now from the official finish line in Victoria?
1: Well, so I guess I couldn't tell you a geographical terms, but we're at least 30 kilometers from Tsawwassen, and then from Tsawwassen to mile zero, probably 40 kilometers or so. So yeah, less than 70 kilometers left.
0: I mean, you've certainly been through it. I mean, just take us back to the very beginning, back when, you know, you had to carry your bike through the snow. you've been through a lot since then.
1: Yeah, well, you know, I was very naive going into this trip, and I just was thinking, you know, oh, springtime, surely it'll be the same in Newfoundland. So I, first biking day was pouring rain, and then day four, I decided to take a shortcut through the rail trail you got there, and there was just 50-meter patches of extremely deep snow I had to hike with, and luckily I ran into another guy from Wales. His name is Josh. He was biking across Newfoundland at the time, and so we had each other through those kind of tough parts, but it was very challenging, but looking back, that's one of my favorite parts of the trip, just because I overcame something I genuinely thought I wasn't going to be able to.
0: And I hear you've met some really special people along the way. In particular, a 71-year-old, David Thompson.
1: Yep. David Thompson. I walked into a Tim Hortons just, Nova Scotia, just a little bit outside of Sydney, I believe. And I walk in and I was wearing shorts, and this old man, he yells at me, "You must be crazier than me." And I was like, "Oh, what's going on?" And he said, "Well, you're wearing shorts." And it was pouring rain, of course, in Nova Scotia. And we biked a few days together and then parted ways. And then just randomly out of Sault Ste. Marie, I saw his bike off the side of the road. So we biked a couple of days through Northern Ontario, and then we parted ways again in Thunder Bay. And then I just saw him 2 days ago off the highway, because he's biking from Toronto to Nova Scotia, from Nova Scotia to Vancouver, and then from Vancouver to Toronto. So I saw him on his return trip home. But he's biking to raise awareness for mental health, homelessness, and addiction. So that's very lovely.
0: Just remind us, Justin, what you're biking for.
1: Oh, I'm biking for men's mental health. I took psychology in university, and I just graduated, and I felt like I learned a lot of valuable lessons and teachings in the research that I did throughout my degree, whether it was for exams or papers. And I wanted to try and, you know, speak out and raise awareness for that, so that potentially the things that I learned that made my life better could reach other men and make their lives better as well.
0: I bet you've learned a lot about yourself and others on this journey. I mean, what lessons come to mind now as you're reflecting on the last leg of it?
1: Oh man, that's a, what lessons? I think the biggest thing is to, I would say the biggest thing is to love your rock. If you know the kind of Sisyphus rock metaphor where he's pushing a boulder up a hill over and over until eternity, because that's really resonated with me on this trip, because when I was in final exam season, all I was thinking was I can't wait to be out in the middle of nowhere biking. And then I was out in the middle of nowhere biking miserable. And I was dreaming about being in the library, writing another paper. And I think no matter what you're doing in life, you can always find bad things and you can always find good things. And if you can learn to love your rock, I think that'll be one of the most effective ways you can go through life happily.
0: Huh. How challenging has it been for you to stay present during a time I imagine is also coupled with a lot of physical strain and challenges?
1: Yeah. So how do I keep my head level?
0: Yeah.
1: I don't know. I think it's funny. I expected the physical challenge to be a lot more difficult than the mental, but it was definitely the other way around. I think one of the hardest things that I encountered was being homesick. I've never traveled alone. I've never been away from my family for more than a week. And the biggest thing was just meeting someone random in a Tim Hortons and having a 20-minute conversation with them, or meeting other people along the road who are also biking across Canada and sharing a few funny stories with them. And of course, I have family and friend connections across the country, and what's really helped has been the people I've met and interacted with along the way, because their encouragement and their compassion and love and everything has really carried me across this country. And I don't think I could have kept doing it if I didn't have the support of everyone I've encountered along the way.
0: Justin, we've got 30 seconds left here. Thank you for taking us along your journey. And I know you're going to be wrapping it up here, hopefully in the next couple of hours. Who's going to be there waiting for you?
1: I hope at least one person. I don't know. My mom will definitely be there. I think I'll have some of my friends, my Sherpas, Duncan and Ellsby, who carried my panties from Vernon to home. Probably my cousin. I don't know. I'm hoping a lot of people, but we'll see.
0: Well, we're cheering from you from the starting line all the way out here out east here, Justin. Thank you so much for chatting with us and including us on this.
1: Oh, of course. Thank you so much for having me. I really appreciate it.
0: That's Justin Graham on his way to Victoria.
2: 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Storekeepers love them. Cities try to ban them. And in the movie Die Hard with a Vengeance, a sandwich board attracts a lot of attention.
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5: After taking a decade-long break from music, Hilary Duff is back with a new album, which dives into the messy, vulnerable parts of life in her late 30s. She's here to talk about finally feeling ready to open up on this new record and reflect on her early days as a child star.
6: From CBC News, The World This Hour, I'm Stephanie Skanderas. We begin this hour in Colombia. Rescue teams and volunteers clear rubble as they search for survivors trapped beneath collapsed buildings. At least 110 people were killed and dozens injured after a powerful earthquake struck western Colombia this morning. The country's interior minister said more than 20 municipalities, including in the northwestern and central regions, have been hit. Evacuation orders have been downgraded for hundreds of properties in BC related to the Pear Lake wildfire burning near Clinton in the interior. It comes after wildfires escalated over the weekend. RCMP confirm an 80-year-old woman died while fleeing the Bald Range wildfire, while the communities of Summerland and Peachland had to evacuate. Doug Holmes is mayor of Summerland.
4: We know structures have been lost. We don't know how many. It's still a fire that's out of control, so we're not able to get in there to do that kind of tally to assess the damage yet. It's devastating how fast it moved and how little notice we had.
6: Some evacuation orders and alerts have been downgraded for the Bradley Creek fire that destroyed some 200 properties near the Vernon area. Around 22,000 people have been forced from their homes across the province. Some 10,000 others are under an evacuation alert. The contiguous United States set a record for its hottest month ever in July. The National Oceanic and Atmospheric Administration says temperatures averaged just shy of 25 degrees Celsius across the lower 48 states. That eclipses the July during the infamous Dust Bowl in 1936 by an eighth of a degree. Nighttime temperature rose even higher. Scientists believe hotter nights are a classic sign of human-caused climate change. Ottawa is making it cheaper for Canadian steel producers to transport their steel across the country. Transportation Minister Stephen McKinnon says the federal government is allocating $100 million to help with shipping costs. He spoke in Hamilton, Ontario, known as Steeltown.
7: Eligible shippers will receive a 50% rebate on the cost of transporting Canadian steel by rail and marine for up to 1 year or until available funding is fully allocated.
6: McKinnon says the aim of the new fund is to strengthen interprovincial trade and to reduce prices for consumers and producers across the country. Another sign today that pressure is mounting on FIFA President Gianni Infantino to step down. It comes days after the FIFA board gave the beleaguered president a vote of confidence in the midst of his very unpopular World Cup pitch. Jamie Strachan reports.
8: Gianni Infantino's empire is crumbling with every...
9: In an open letter, three of the world's largest soccer federations blasted Infantino for his proposal to sell off a stake of the commercial rights to the World Cup. UEFA, the Asian Football Confederation, and CONCACAF, which Canada is a part of, said the FIFA president used deception and placed himself above the collective when he put forward the since-abandoned plan. The letter continues, when trust is broken through deception, when an individual places himself above the collective that entrusted him with authority, the duty has been abandoned. FIFA has been fending off a mutiny among some members after, without any consultation, Infantino hatched a multi-billion dollar plan to sell 20% to private investors. World leaders, including Mark Carney, have weighed in on Infantino's future.
10: Certainly, I don't have confidence in Mr. Infantino, given what transpired.
9: Last week, FIFA's management board gave Infantino a vote of confidence, but UEFA and others still said it would boycott future FIFA events. Jamie Strachan, CBC News, Toronto.
6: The trial of a man accused of orchestrating the murder of rapper Tupac Shakur is underway. Dwayne Davis is accused of leading a group of men to kill him in a 1996 drive-by shooting near the Las Vegas Strip. Much of the prosecution's case comes from Davis himself, who's described his role in the killing in interviews and a memoir. The 63-year-old has pleaded not guilty. And that is The World This Hour. For CBC News, I'm Stephanie Skanderas.
0: You're listening to On the Go here on CBC Radio 1. I'm Chrissy Holmes. Great to have you here with us. Coming up, we're going to hear from a former wildland firefighter on how advances in technology are being used to detect and fight wildfires. Plus, we are going to be checking in with some very proud parents who are right now in the air flying back from an experience of a lifetime. We're going to speak with Dave and Amanda Lee, proud parents of baseball superstar Jada Lee, after what has been a very exciting few weeks. First, just want to give you a quick sense of where we're at weather-wise. Currently in St. John's, temperature parked at 14 degrees. We've got partly cloudy skies, chance of some showers tonight with a low of 10. Currently in Gander, we've got partly cloudy skies as well, 21 degrees. A few showers moving in for tonight with a low of 13 degrees. Right now in Lassie, it's 19 degrees. A few showers tonight, a low of 13. Currently in Twillingate, it's 19 as well. A few showers on the move for tonight, about 5 millimeters, low of 13 degrees. Right now in St. Anthony, 17 and cloudy. Showers tonight, they should begin here in the next little while if they haven't begun already, 5 to 10 millimeters in the forecast. Low of 13 degrees right now in Deer Lake. It's 23, mostly cloudy. Feeling more like 27, though, with that humidity. A few showers moving in tonight, about 2 to 4 millimeters with a low of 14 degrees. Right now in Mary's Harbor, 18 degrees. It's mainly sunny there. Showers tonight, beginning this evening, a low of 11 degrees, about 5 to 10 millimeters in the forecast there for this evening. Currently in Happy Valley, Goose Bay, it's mostly cloudy, 21. Risk of a thundershower here early this evening. Ashley Brawweiler, about a half hour ago, was telling us about some pretty active weather she was watching roll through Western Labrador as well. So about 2 to 4 millimeters in the forecast for tonight for Happy Valley, Goose Bay, and for Labrador City, still 21 degrees. So risk of thunderstorms here, a bit of an active system rolling through with a low of about 11 degrees tonight, and a chance of showers here for tomorrow as well. And all the way up Northern Labrador in Nain, right now it's mostly cloudy, temperature at 10 degrees, some showers moving in tonight as well with a low of 9 degrees. Right now it is 4:06 in most parts of Labrador. Well, 10 days ago, baseball history was made when women officially started a league, a professional league of their own, and Newfoundland and Labrador's own superstar pitcher Jada Lee was there.
11: For generations, the flame of women's baseball has been carried by those who believed.
12: I believe Lee has one of the fastest fastballs, too, in the league.
13: She's another Canadian on the team, first round pick as well, 14th overall. The first woman to play men's baseball in the Canada Summer Games.
11: And the first win in New York Heights history is in the books. 13-8 over San Francisco.
12: The pitching is really the battle right now. And Lee, I saw her back in Boston during spring training and just loved watching her. She just explodes when she pitches.
0: Jada Lee has been front and center in Women's Pro Baseball League on the mound, playing for the New York Heights. And with four games down in the inaugural season, the Heights have won half their games so far. Jada Lee's parents have been cheering from the stands in Springfield, Illinois, through it all. And I had a chance to speak with Amanda and Dave Lee earlier this afternoon, just as they were wrapping up a very exciting few weeks and preparing to board their flight to come back home to St. John's. And I started by asking them what it has been like to witness history in the making.
14: The energy has been huge. Like, the first game was sold out. After that, the next couple of games were really well attended, and they've all been well attended. But even when the stadium's half full at games, the energy is crazy. I mean, people are just so happy to be there and so happy that it's happening. The league, to me, has been a complete success. So, I mean, the fact that Jada got the opportunity to come down here and play ball with some of the best ball players in the world has been a really cool experience for us. I mean, it was really well done. All the kids that are around the field, all the women that are around the field. I mean, everybody down here, you know, they're being treated like rock stars. The girls are, their hands are literally wore out from signing autographs. You know, so, I mean, it's been a really big deal.
0: How's Jada managing it all?
14: I mean, she's tired. I think they're all kind of wore out because they're training, they're playing, and when they're not on the field, they're signing autographs. And, you know, when they get off the field, the game ends, say, at 9:30, they're around the field till 10:30, 11 o'clock, still signing autographs. There are little kids hanging around. There are families hanging around. Like, people are hanging, waiting for these girls to see them. So I think they're all pretty wore out.
15: They're all excited to do it at the same time. And it has also been really high heat and high humidity that they're playing in. So it's it can definitely be exhausting, but you can still see them smiling and excited even after all those hours when they're leaving.
0: Ever since the first game, what's it been like for Jada to go out for dinner?
14: Yeah, I mean, everywhere we go, people know who they are. I mean, the town that it's in Springfield's not very big. It's around the same size as St. John's. So, you know, everybody knows it's happening. So people are pretty excited about it. So when they walk in to a restaurant or a coffee shop or whatever, it's certainly a big deal.
0: Just take us back on your own personal trip as parents going up. I mean, what's your experience been like so far?
14: Well, we landed in Chicago, then we went to Rockford because Jada was competing in the Women's Worlds World Qualifiers with Team Canada first. We got to Springfield a couple of days early because we wanted to see the merchandise and we wanted to feel the vibe and go see the stadium. And, you know, it surpassed all our expectations.
15: It's pretty cool when you walk into the stadium and they had a poster on the wall of like a lot of the main girls, and then they had banners up lining the stadium when you go left or right, all the players. It was really neat.
0: And she didn't really have much time to get to know her team either, right? Just tell us a little bit about that.
14: Yeah, so most of the girls have played together in the world qualifiers. So they know each other from being around the field, but they don't know each other as ball players at all.
15: And the opponents,
14: they were basically, the day before starting up and going. So, I mean, they don't know each other. Jada didn't know her catcher pitching at all. I would say they'll be halfway through the season before they really get to know each other on the field. I mean, it's certainly much different than, say, men's baseball, where they get

0: player and also didn't speak any English. So just before their game, they're trying to figure out signs of what, how she would call them off, if it was her ball or if it was their ball, because they didn't speak the language. And even Google Translate wasn't translating it properly. So it made for an interesting game, added to the rain and the fog and everything else and the lights. But, you know, they had a great time. They all had a great time. And they were all just excited to be there, really.
1: That is an interesting bit of background and context. And yeah. I mean, all that being said, I mean, they're doing great, right? Four games down, two wins so far. I mean, from your perspective, how's Jada playing, even especially given some of those challenges?
2: I mean, she's playing well. She pitched her, she's pitched three games. Her first two games, she was really good. She struggled a bit last night. But, you know, I mean, game after game, it's hard to know how you're going to play. You're not going to be a rock star every single game. But, you know, they're working hard. And, you know, I think the girls are having a lot of fun and enjoying the whole experience so far. But, you know, it's pro ball. So every game's going to be different and every game's going to bring something different. But Jada's playing really well. I mean, she's strong and she's healthy. So,
1: and I mean, they won their game last night, right?
0: They did.
2: They wanted an extra inning. Yeah, it's the first game that went to extra.
0: Yeah, that was a bit of a nail biter.
1: I'm wondering too, how, I mean, are you meeting some of the other parents out there, you know, who started the journey probably similar to both of you too, like helping Jada get this far in her career? All those years, there was never a professional women's baseball league.
2: Yeah, we've

0: I mean, she was hoping that, you know, what she had done would get a league going, you know, in her older years. She never expected it to happen now. So
1: I bet you've met some interesting people along the way too.
0: We've met people that have driven from New Orleans, but I don't know where the people came from yesterday. Maybe Maine, was it, Amanda?
2: Yeah.
0: There's like people have driven in 16, 18 hours. People have flown all over the country. It's unbelievable.

0: We were walking through the stadium 2 days ago, and someone had a Newfoundland independence flag draped around their shoulders. And we talked to the lady, and she grew up in Ontario but lives in Newfoundland, so she flew down to Newfoundland to see Jada play.
1: No way.
0: Yeah, and I think she lives in Corner Brook. Oh, you didn't get her name. But
2: I didn't get her name, but she said she's living on the West Coast now, and I was like, you know. And people that don't have any kids, they're not related. They are just coming for the ball.
1: Has the full impact hit Jada just yet, or is she just keeping her eye on the ball here? I mean, how is she experiencing all of the emotion?
0: I think she deals with it fairly well because she's had so many of these big moments, you know, big moments with Team Canada, and of course the huge moment with Canada Games, and you know, she's been the first female in male baseball tournaments several times, and there's always been such a big deal made of it with the media. She was definitely taken by the moment, but I don't think it put any pressure on her so far as her play.
2: I don't know that they actually fully grasp it yet either, because they're living as a team right now, right? So they're staying in these efficiency units, mini apartments, and they're all together. So until they go their separate ways and fully see the league outside of themselves, I don't think they'll get it until then. There's just so much support now, and it's so great that it's finally happening for the girls, that they finally are getting some support and all that stuff along the way.
1: Yeah.
0: And all the young girls and families that we speak to down here too now are seeing, which is what we always said it would be, but a direction now for these girls. So they're all saying, wow, now I can play in this league.
2: Now I can play baseball. I don't have to switch. Now I can do, there's somewhere for them to go. There's a purpose for them, and it gives them something to strive for, you know? So I only see bigger and better things for the league. I see more people, more girls funneling into playing ball to have more, a bigger pool as you get, you know, as they get older.
1: It's such an exciting time. When's the merch going to be available? When are we going to get a Jada Lee jersey?
0: So we bought some merchandise. Their merchandise was, the best stuff was sold out really quickly. Like, even when the stadium's half full, there's a 2-hour wait to get to the window of merchandise. Like, they've sold everything and more. So I think it'll get better over the next month. I'm hoping it will. They had jerseys, but they didn't have them actually specialized to the players. So the names and stuff weren't on them. So we'll be putting our own on the jerseys we've bought. I'm assuming that'll come along as it goes.
2: I've been told that it'll be a couple of weeks and they'll be getting some jerseys. They probably won't have everybody's jerseys, but you may be able to order them with names. They're also going to have their baseball cards are coming out in a couple of weeks. They had to wait till they had action shots of all the girls in play in their uniform to finish their baseball cards. They've had authenticators around the field for every moment, from your first strike to your first hit to your first home run to the jersey that you wore. You can buy the bases from the first game. Like, there's been authenticators around every single game to get those things for the girls. And I shouldn't say for the girls, I have to be authenticated to sell and auction off. I mean, everything is being auctioned that way. So there's a lot more merchandise to come. New York showcased their third jersey last night, so that's nice. But I look forward to being able to buy them.
1: The New York Heights, I don't know, personal preference. I think they got the best uniforms.
2: I agree.
0: Yeah, the stripe jerseys are definitely the nicest ones, I think.
2: Yeah.
0: The pinstripe.
1: Well, we're going to be watching and cheering her on all the way, and we'll keep an eye out for the merchandise. Amanda, yeah. Dave, thank you so much for this, and safe travels. We'll
2: You're
1: talk
2: welcome.
1: Again soon.
2: Thank
0: all right,
2: you.
0: Thanks a lot. See ya.
1: That was Dave and Amanda Lee, parents of Jada Lee, who is pitching for the New York Heights in the inaugural season of the Women's Professional Baseball League, which, by the way, if you haven't caught a game just yet, it is a great watch. And if you want to. Your next chance to catch Jada in action is coming up on Thursday when New York will face Boston, 6:30 Island time, 6 o'clock in most parts of Labrador. You can watch along, of course, if you're subscribed on ESPN, or you can check it out by streaming the Women's Pro Baseball League live on YouTube. And just a note for listeners, we are aware that the Please Stand By jazz kicked in for some listeners, depending on what platform you're listening on. We are certainly aware of it and working on the issue right now. But I'll tell you that if you want to catch up on that conversation with Dave and Amanda Lee, depending on where it dropped out for you, we will be putting it up on our podcast as well. And for that, you can check out CBC Listen app or just search CBC On The Go, and it should be there early tomorrow. Right now, it is 4:53, 4:23 in most parts of Labrador. Thanks so much for sticking with us. Well, you know, this past weekend, British Columbia declared a province-wide state of emergency with more than 100 wildfires burning across the province. It means that thousands of people have been forced to leave their homes. And while thousands more are still at this moment on evacuation alert. But BC is also leading efforts using technology in the early detection and fight against wildfires. And for more on this part of the story, we've reached James Whitehead. He's projects manager with Simon Fraser University's Mitigating Wildfire Institute. He's also a former wildland firefighter, and he's on the line right now from Squamish, BC. Thanks so much for making time for us.
3: Hi there.
1: So, James, I mean, what are some of the new technologies that are currently being used on the ground in British Columbia?
3: Yeah, so the last few years, we've really seen an uptick in new technologies and how they're applied to the fire line. So the first and probably most widely known is the night vision helicopters. So we now see some helicopters that are certified to fly at night and to drop water. When we used to be really restricted from sundown to sunrise, helicopters would leave the ground. So that's been a huge change. But on top of that, we're also seeing things like machine learning for fire behavior modeling. So to better understand how a fire might spread, what directions a fire might go. And the other piece of technology that I think is probably the most widely implemented and used by crews on the ground is probably hotspot scanning. So using drones and infrared cameras to really see where is still warm and hot after the initial front of a fire has gone through.
1: And
3: make sure that crews can, that really allows crews to make sure that those fires are truly out so they won't pick up again.
1: Right. And as a former wildland firefighter yourself, how do you assess what technology is helpful and effective?
3: Yeah, so the biggest thing, obviously I'm no longer doing it myself, but the biggest thing that I found was it really required implementation. So really understanding what works within how fires are fought. So you can have the best technology in the world, but if it requires, say, crews to step away off the front lines, or you can't fly helicopters or things like that, it's a really difficult sell. So the technologies that tend to get implemented are really focused on ones that can be integrated within the way that fires are fought. That being said, it requires a lot of effort on behalf of agencies to understand which technologies are effective and kind of avoid some of the logistical issues. So often when we see communities threatened, it's communities that are these fires that pick up, and we might have a short window or a short time to notice. And if a technology takes days to set up, obviously it's less useful. So really the piece that I would highlight is just that thought towards integration, whether something fits within in a very complex environment without requiring everything else to change around it.
1: Right. And I mean, at this point, just how prevalent is some of this high-tech gear in the fight against wildfires?
3: Yeah, it's quite widely used, and it's a little bit less so from the perspective of the crews that are on the ground. So the day-to-day job of your standard fire crew hasn't really changed much in the past few decades. It's still very dirty, messy, hard work, requiring gas chainsaws and iron tools. But some of the support services around them have really been transformed by technology. The other piece I would highlight too is these crews do have technology like cell phones and mobile data and Starlink, which can help with things like mapping the fire and sharing of information. So in that way, crews are supported, but much more of the technology is supported kind of the logistic world around those crews.
1: Onboarding new technology in any workplace can be a challenge, and I imagine it is not without challenge as well when we're talking about bringing new tech in on the fight against wildfires. What are some of the biggest challenges?
3: Yeah, so a few ones that really come up over and over again is the cost. It's really expensive to test and assess some of this technology. And British Columbia is a very well-established, well-supported fire agency. But especially out east, we have a lot of smaller fire agencies that might not have the financial capacity to do all of that testing. The other piece that's often a big challenge is really just sometimes it doesn't fit into government procurement. So a lot of the time the government will put out a contract for a specific item, but if that item doesn't necessarily exist or is brand new or innovative, it might not be covered within existing government contracts and procurement. So it can actually be quite challenging to even test these products sometimes just from a bureaucratic standpoint. And then finally, it's just finding where they fit in on a fire line. So like I say, integration is always the real challenge here. And like as we often see technologies look really promising, look really effective, but if they don't have a clear role or a clear location where they're useful, it can be quite difficult. So a lot of those hurdles are definitely overcomable, but it just takes a concerted effort. And we're really starting to see a bit more of an effort to streamline these approaches across Canada.
1: And as someone with experience in wildland firefighting yourself, I mean, what do you think is the biggest problem that could be solved by tech when fighting wildfire?
3: Yeah, so there's definitely ways that tech can support and kind of information sharing, streamlining, providing improved understanding of what the fire is doing. And really those are where I see that the tech making a huge difference is sort of that support of those crews on the ground. The other piece I would highlight is that tech can also make a big difference in the way we mitigate fires in advance of the fire happening. So if we can better understand how a fire might spread through a region or an ecosystem, we can use that technology to target where we want to mitigate. But tech itself is not going to be the solution to put out fires. It's going to support the people on the ground doing the work. And I think sometimes the conversation around technology gets really hyperbolic, and it's just worth noting that the goal of these products should be to support those crews, not to replace them.
1: Yeah. Last question. What about the physicality? Has there been a tech solution to help wildland firefighters with the physicality of fighting fires?
3: So that's a really interesting place. And the area where there's been the most research has been in respiratory health. So really recognizing now the impact of wood smoke and organic smoke is on people's health. And that's something that we've just started to see a lot more research on lately. And so there's been a lot of efforts now in can we develop respirators that work for firefighters. And that's a really difficult thing to do, just given how complex the job is, how much weight these crews already carry, and how long they're out for at a time, where it's not like a structural firefighter that can come and swap out air tanks. And so that's really been the area for from a wellness perspective where we've seen the most investment. And agencies are starting to, and firefighters are starting to experiment more with these masking systems. And there's been a lot of focus there, and we're still waiting to see what the results of some of that work looks like.
1: James, we really appreciate your time. This has been a fascinating conversation. Best of luck. Thank you so much.
3: Much appreciated. Thank you.
1: That's James Whitehead, projects manager with Simon Fraser University's Mitigating Wildfire Institute. He's also a former wildland firefighter, and he was speaking with us live on the line from Squamish, BC. You're listening to On the Go here on CBC Radio 1. Your news is coming up next.
4: This is CBC News for Newfoundland and Labrador. I'm Andrew Hawthorne. A 22-year-old man has been charged with impaired driving after he was injured in a collision between his dirt bike and another vehicle in Mount Pearl. The crash happened in late June at the intersection of Richard Nolan Drive and Pitts Memorial Drive. The dirt bike rider was sent to hospital with what police described as serious but non-life-threatening injuries. Last week, he was charged with impaired operation and operating a vehicle over the legal limit, as well as summary offenses under the Off-Road Vehicles Act. The RNC wishes to once again warn the public of the dangers of impaired driving. They say anyone can report dangerous driving by calling 911. PAL Airlines says their flights into and out of Wabush are temporarily suspended. The airline blames a lack of available firefighting equipment at the Wabush Airport for the hiatus. They say any affected passengers will receive email notifications, but there's been no timeline given for when those flights might be rescheduled. PAL says they remain in contact with the airport authority and will provide an update should anything change. CBC News has reached out to Transport Canada and Wabush Airport for details. Production and profits are dropping at the Iron Ore Company of Canada in Labrador West. That's according to the company's most recent financial update. The report says the IOC had a profit of around $11.2 million in its second quarter this year. That's compared to a profit of $26.5 million from last year at the same time and around $50 million in the second quarter of 2024. Tamer L. Boke is the editor of the Canadian Mining Journal. He says the drop isn't due to lack of demand, but from internal problems with IOC itself.
5: This was primarily a mining and equipment problem. It was not a lack of iron ore in the ground. It was not lower ore prices. It was not lower demand for iron ore. So the simple explanation is that IOC had a difficult second quarter because it could not move enough material through the mine. The company was also catching up on waste removal.
4: Well, Buck says IOC needs to sell around 8.5 million tons of iron ore to reach the bare minimum of what they need to produce in order to stay afloat. He says that would require significant improvement in their operations, but he says it is likely that they can do that. Lewisport RCMP are investigating a break-in at an unoccupied cabin near the Newfoundland Trailway last week. Police say the suspect forced their way into a cabin and a shed and stole several items, including power tools and alcohol. The suspect then fled before officers arrived. Police are asking anyone who recognizes him or has information to come forward. The fifth annual Imazdaguag Maui-Omi, a celebration of Mi'kmaq culture in the Bay of Islands area, was held this weekend. The event features artisans, workshops, and drumming circles. Sherry Dean is one of the organizers. She says that they're proud to be in their fifth year because they want to build something that's going to last for their grandchildren.
6: I was so proud. I was so proud to sing our traditional songs in Mi'kmaq and to have our youth wear their regalia and dance proudly up the center and onto the front stage. It was absolutely, we were so full. I looked at all the faces around me in the circle and everyone was so happy and so proud. So it's just a wonderful happening.
4: Dean says when the event was planned, they had no idea it was going to correspond with the 2026 NL Summer Games, also taking place in Corner Brook at the same time. But she says it's a happy coincidence and makes for a wonderful time for everyone in Corner Brook. Finally, a country artist from this province has won a big award, one that could take her career to the next level. Paige Penny has been named winner of the 2026 Country Rising Contest. It's a Canada-wide search for emerging talent, and it's been put on by the alcoholic beverage company Cottage Springs and Starseed, the record label behind artists like Dean Brody and the Reclaws. As Penny says, the prize includes a record deal and more.
7: I mean, the biggest prize of the thing is $10,000, which is insane. But one of the other big ones is I'm going to go on tour across Canada from coast to coast as the Country Rising opener. So it has been on my dream board forever to go on tour. I love performing so much, and now I get to do it all across Canada. So that's going to be happening early 2027, so stay tuned for that.
4: We will. That's your CBC News for Newfoundland and Labrador. I'm Andrew Hawthorne.
1: Thanks so much, Andrew. I'm Chrissy Holmes. You're listening to On the Go here on CBC Radio 1. Paige Penny makes me smile ear to ear. So happy to hear that. And the interview she had on Weekend AM this past weekend, if you want to catch up with it, by the way, just a reminder, a little plug for the Weekend AM podcast, too. She is just one of those performers, so hardworking, and just watching her do her thing is such a pleasure. So can't wait to see where her career goes next. Huge congrats to Paige Penny on winning that huge award. Yeah, sky's the limit, right? Speaking of skies, how's that? It's given us more than one reason to look up this week. We've got this rare combination of celestial events. There's a partial solar eclipse, meteor light show, and more coming up this week. It's like one of those powerful sky weeks. And Jesse Rogerson is going to join us, astrophysicist, associate professor at York University, to tell us a little bit more about that. Plus, what happens when moths crash a music festival? We'll find out. Spoiler alert, close your mouth.
8: you just need to do that. In terms of the wildfire situation, quick update on that. We've still got that one active wildfire on the provincial dashboard, and that is one we were talking about last week as well. The Crooked River, just north of Happy Valley Goose Bay, around Northwest River, nearest community there, that is still under control. But in the meantime, we just want to let you know there's been quite a change, and there's often a change daily on the fire weather index. So the, you know, the individual rating for every region. Just to let you know that right around Happy Valley Goose Bay, right along the coast as well, right into, we've got a very high rating, high or very high, basically for southeastern portions of Labrador. For Labrador West, pretty much a low rating, moderate through the interior. For the island, a bit of a mixed bag. It's definitely one of those charts you're going to want to keep a close eye on if you happen to be moving around the province and planning an outdoor adventure, camping or RVing or whatever you're up to. All you have to do really is just go to your search engine and put NL Wildfire Dashboard, and it'll pop up there pretty quickly for you. And it's a great tool just to keep open on your device this time of the year. Right now it is 5:08, 4:38 in most parts of Labrador. Right now in St. John's, it's a little cool, 14 degrees. Currently in Gander, it's 21 under partly cloudy skies. Currently in St. Anthony, it's 17 degrees. Deer Lake, it's 23 degrees. In Happy Valley Goose Bay, it's partly cloudy, 21 degrees. In Nain, it's 10 degrees under mostly cloudy skies. And right now in Labrador City, we've got partly cloudy skies reported. That's the latest. Chance of some thunderstorms this evening. And a low of 11. Well, the spruce budworm moth showed up and showed out for the Pasadena Strawberry Festival this past weekend. Imagine this. Clouds of the fluttering white creatures congregating near the stage. Thousands of moths making a beeline for any light source in sight. Now, in a moment, we're going to speak with someone at the Newfoundland Insectarium who says he's never seen anything like it. But first, CBC's Andrea McGuire reached Vanessa Newman this afternoon. She's a singer in the Cornerbrook band Merrymaker, who took the stage at this weekend's Pasadena Strawberry Festival. And, well, you just have to hear her describe what that was like.
9: Well, apparently word got out in the moth community that Merrymaker was playing, and every single one of them came out. There were thousands. I've heard of the British invasion, but not really the moth invasion, but that's what we played for. They were on our instruments, in our hair, flying in our faces. But you know what? The crowd was great. The crowd stuck around the whole night, right till the very end. It was a really big crowd. Yeah, we've got some great pictures of all of the moths, but a lot of them were concentrated around the lights, of course, which for us playing on stage, you know, was a little bit bothersome, but, you know, we had a laugh about it. One of the guys, Daryl, in the band swallowed one, and one went into my water when I took a sip. Yeah, I had to spit it out because there was a moth in there. So it's certainly some interesting times. It's some good stories.
10: Was it tough to play your instruments or anything like that?
9: Yeah, they were over our instruments as well. I know our lead guitar player was steady trying to flick them off his arm while he was holding his guitar and over the drum kit. I typically have this, a little bit of bling. It's like a scarf that I put on my mic stand. And when I unpack my kit the next morning, there was like two or three moths that were squat in that. So that had to go in the washer.
10: And just for anyone who wasn't there or hasn't seen anything on social media, I mean, just what did it look like when you looked out into the crowd?
9: It literally looked like it was a blizzard, a snowstorm. When you looked over toward the light, I mean, just picture it in the middle of the winter when we have a blizzard and you look outside and you could see nothing but snow and flurry. And it was the same thing when you looked over toward the light. The tent at Pasadena was a white tent, and it was covered with moths. But, I mean, the people were great. The staff were great. You know, it was bothersome, I guess, when they were when you were near the lighted spaces, like on stage or over, you know, where the streetlights were and stuff. But, I mean, everybody took it, you know, kind of tongue-in-cheek and had a great time. We had people right till the end. The energy of the crowd was great. We played in a lot of weather conditions, you know, rain and cold and snow sometimes. And this is the first time we've played for the moth invasion, so we can put that to our Merrymaker resume.
11: You know, as one of the singers, there's three of us that sing in the band. And, you know, we had discovered a whole new level of concentration, I guess, trying to remember our lyrics and simultaneously trying not to inhale a moth every time we opened our mouth. It was all good. Take it in stride. And it was actually an amazing thing to see. I've never seen anything like it. And we certainly experienced it firsthand, being on stage, you know, with the lights and whatnot. So,
10: yeah, judging by the photos and videos, it seems sort of weirdly beautiful, although maybe it's a bit different if you're on stage at the same time.
9: But no, you're right. It was weirdly beautiful because, you know, despite them doing nosedives into your iPads and your faces, when you looked over towards the light, it was, you know, something to be seen. And I've seen a couple of videos on social media as well. I mean, up in Hawke's Bay and those places, the same thing. But it was amazing to see. First time I've ever seen it in my 51 years.
8: Yeah, moths in the mouth. Ooh, that was Vanessa Newman, a member of the Corner Brook band Merrymaker, who performed to a big crowd of humans and moths at the Pasadena Strawberry Festival this past weekend. Well, Lloyd Hollett has been listening along. He is the co-owner of the Newfoundland Insectarium in Deer Lake, and he joins us now for more on this moth invasion. Hi, Lloyd.
12: Hi, Chrissy.
8: Oh, boy, what is the deal with this mothmare?
12: Well, there's a big infestation of spruce budworm on the West Coast, and it was here last year as well, especially up in Grossmoor National Park, but this year it seems to be, it's just gone crazy, and I've never seen moths like this before. I've worked with forestry for 20 years before I started the Insectarium, and I worked on spruce budworm programs, but I've never seen anything like this. There are just literally millions of them.
8: How widespread is this moth invasion?
12: Well, I know it's around the Humber Valley is pretty bad, and I've heard reports up around Grossmoor and up as far as Portishaw. A friend of mine in Portishaw put a video up the other day, and there was literally tens of thousands of moths around the house where the light was on. It was just, yeah. It was worse than what it is here in the valley, I think. It was amazing.
8: Well, we just heard Vanessa compare it to a blizzard, yes. Which I think says it all. I mean, how would you describe what it's like to witness this?
12: That's exactly what it's like. I know where I live, we're in the, sort of in the trees, and the other night our windows were completely covered. I took a video, actually. The windows were completely covered with moths. And out by the lights, there was literally hundreds and hundreds of them flying around. So they're pretty prolific this year. And that's going to be bad for next year, of course, because all those moths are, all the females anyway, are laying eggs. So.
8: Okay, go on. Laying eggs for what? What comes after this next year?
12: They overwinter as very tiny larvae, so they hatch and feed very slightly, and then they overwinter as very small larvae. And next spring, when it warms up, those things will start munching on the trees, mostly on balsam fir, but also white spruce and ornamental spruce. There was some fairly heavy damage in my... I have some blue spruce out on the lawn here by the Insectarium, and they got chewed pretty badly this summer. So white spruce, balsam fir, and ornamental spruce. Not so bad. Black spruce, they don't affect quite as much, but mostly fir and white spruce trees.
8: What? I mean, do we have any idea why there are so many moths this year? Like, how did this start?
12: Well, spruce budworm always comes in cycles. I forget what the period of years was, like 10 or 15 years. There's always a peak, and then disease will set in, and they'll die off. And, like, 4 or 5 years from now, there might not be any spruce budworm around, rather just a very small population. But right now, they're pretty much at their peak in this area. And they can do a lot of damage. If spruce budworm are, they feed on the new growth on a tree. So they usually won't kill a tree if you only have them in the tree for 1 or 2 years. But if they're there for 4 or 5 years, repeatedly chewing away at the new growth on the tree, within 4 or 5 years, they can actually kill sections of forest and trees on your property.
8: So you mentioned that the cycle, you know, that there is a cycle. We'll see the population go up and down. But,
12: yep.
8: I mean, why this year have we seen so many, more than you've ever seen, for example?
12: Well, I guess there was a fair number last year that laid lots of eggs. So I guess the weather was conditions were good for their survival this spring, and they had a good time feeding, and now they're all turned into moths. So you won't find any larvae around anymore now. It's just moths now. And the population is, I've seen a big difference in the last 2 days. So most of them are starting to die off by now. So there's some left, but the big influx is done now. They only live for a few days. The main purpose as a moth is to mate and lay your eggs.
8: And eat, I guess, right? Like you mentioned.
12: Not as a moth. They don't feed as a moth, only as a caterpillar.
8: Okay. Okay, but like, what is this going to look like for the trees? What kind of environmental impact could all this have?
12: Well, one of the concerns I've heard a lot of people mention here in the last few days is, you know, a lot of trees will get killed or die from this, especially up around Gros Morne. So when you end up with a lot of dead trees in a forest, it makes it very susceptible to forest fires. And we know how bad fires have been around the country this year and what they were in Newfoundland last year. So a lot of dead trees in the forest is not a good thing.
8: Are there any natural predators? I mean, I'm wondering if this massive moth population is good news for another species.
12: Like, well, birds can eat so many, but not populations like this. The main thing that'll get rid of the population eventually will be disease. After the population peaks, you'll get disease set in, and that'll knock the population down to practically nothing in a couple of years. But in the meantime, we'll see a lot of damage on our trees around the area.
8: And looking forward to next year, as you mentioned, I mean, this is going to have a multi-year effect. What can or should be done ahead of next year's moth crop?
12: There's not much you can do. The best thing you can hope for, spruce bottom are kind of susceptible to very low temperatures. So if you got a little stint in the winter where you get, you know, a few days of the minus 30s like that, you can have a lot of mortality with the overwintering caterpillars. But if we get a normal winter like we've been having in recent years, the population will do quite well over the winter, and we'll have a lot of damage next spring and summer.
8: All right. Lloyd, I want to leave this on a less itchy note. I mean, what is the coolest thing about these moths? Do they have any special tricks or what?
12: No, not really. They're just nuisance. It's a natural cycle. Like in a lot of areas, it's a natural thing for old forest growth to die, and then new trees will grow up. So if there was no people around, it would be just a natural thing to happen. But where we're around and we have our ornamental trees and, you know, everybody likes to see a nice green forest. When it's all turned brown and or gray, it doesn't look quite so good. So not much we can do about it.
8: No. Okay. Lloyd, well, I guess we'll have to watch this out for this year coming up next year.
12: Yeah.
8: Oh, boy. Well, listen, thanks so much for telling us what is on the go with the moth invasion here. We really appreciate it.
12: Oh, no problem. Nice talking.
8: That's Lloyd Hollett, the co-owner of the Newfoundland Insectarium, speaking with us live on the line from Deer Lake.
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8: You know, we were talking there about moths. I don't know. It's an irrational fear. Akira, who's in for Ken Cave here, by the way. I don't know what I just would be going around with goosebumps all the time. Mouth closed, full tent, insect tent, wearing it. But listen, listener, I mean, let us know if you're seeing these moths or maybe have seen them so far this season. Let us know. We're trying to figure out how far this situation is spanning. Depending on where you're listening from in the province, of course, you can get in touch, send us pictures too. They're interesting for the archives here. On the go at cbc.ca is our email. You can also call the talkback line. Feel free to throw in as many adjectives as you like. Describe it for us fully, 709-576-5207 or 1-800-465-6846. And we'll see if we can reward you for your troubles and navigating the moth invasion wherever you're listening from. Right now it is 522, 452 in most parts of Labrador. Well, the sky is putting on quite the show this week. It's not all about the moths, of course. Canadians will get a chance to see a partial solar eclipse and the annual Perseid meteor shower. So with something to see both night and day, how and when should we be looking up? Well, for more on this, we've got Jesse Rogerson, an astrophysicist and associate professor at York University, on the line right now from Toronto. Hey, Jesse.
18: Hey, thanks for having me.
8: Thanks for making time for us. So,
18: yeah, no worries.
8: It's kind of cool when we get one of these weeks where we've got two celestial events, you know, jammed in together. I mean, from your perspective, what makes these events cool?
18: Yeah, I mean, to be clear, I think that any looking at the sky is worth your time, whether it be a meteor shower or not. Even just going out and looking at the stars, I think, is an incredible thing to do with your time. So don't think that this is the only time you should go watch the sky. But these events that are happening are pretty cool. So you got the Perseid meteor shower, the annual one that happens mid-August. It's quite a notable one. It usually has more meteors than other meteor showers throughout the year. So when you're looking up, you're seeing these streaks go across the sky, something upwards of like 60 per hour. So like one per minute, like it's pretty good. And that happens every year at the same time. And then you also have, which apparently is happening on the exact same day, is a partial solar eclipse. And these are a little bit more on the rare side, at least from a personal perspective. What I mean by that is partial solar eclipses happen about twice a year. But not always where you live. Usually a single person living in a specific place will see a partial solar eclipse every couple of years, maybe every 3 years. So it's not common to have a partial solar eclipse happening, and it's even less common to have them happening on the same day.
8: And what day is this?
18: So August 12th, Wednesday, August 12th, during the morning will be, or I should say during the afternoon, will be the partial solar eclipse. And then into that evening, into midnight and into the August 13th morning, early in the morning, that's the meteor shower. So you have this sort of like 12 hours of awesome time to watch the sky.
8: Okay, so for people that want to catch the partial eclipse and the meteor shower, right? Mm-hmm. I mean, just give us the best time, the how-to.
18: Okay, so the how-to, first, let's start with the solar eclipse, because the solar eclipse requires just a little bit of equipment, because watching a solar eclipse, which is the moon covering a portion of the sun from our perspective, means that you're going to be looking directly at the sun, and that is obviously bad for our eyes. You can do permanent damage, so never look at the sun without proper equipment, which would be eclipse glasses, a solar filter on a telescope, or using a pinhole camera. If maybe some of the listeners still have eclipse glasses from back in 2024. There was a big partial eclipse. Yeah. So dig those out, make sure they're not broken or scratched or anything like that. And then the best time, it depends on where you are in Newfoundland and Labrador. So like in St. John's, the best time is around 2:40 in the afternoon. So it depends on where you are, but, over in, I'm just looking at the map now, up in like sort of the coast of Labrador, you're looking at sort of 2:45. So like you have this sort of track that's happening across your afternoon. Mid afternoon would be your best time. Get your eclipse glasses out, go and look at the sun. And what you will see is about half of the sun covered by the moon. It's an incredible sight if you've never seen before. And even if you have seen it before, it's worth doing again.
8: So once, and I'm always confused by this, the partial, like, so once it gets to that halfway point, why won't it go the full way? Or what, yeah, like, what do we expect after that?
18: That's a great question. It actually will go the full way and cover the sun completely from the perspective of Spain. So those that are in Spain are gearing up for a big total solar eclipse where the moon is completely covering the sun. But for us over here in Canada, we just our perspective is just seeing half of it covered. So it's just going to, after it covers half, it's just going to slowly move off the side of the sun.
8: Okay, then we fly to Spain.
18: that's the plan.
8: And for the best chance at seeing the meteor shower, the Perseids, what would you suggest?
18: I love the Perseid meteor shower. It's happening in the summer, which is the best because you can go out in the middle of the night and not freeze. The best thing to do for this is you want to be in the darkest part of the night. So you got to go out after midnight. Let your eyes adjust. So you need to spend a good 30 minutes out there to really let your eyes adjust to it. Make sure you're as far away from city lights, tall things like trees or buildings. So you have as big a sky as possible to look at and just lay back and enjoy. Once your eyes have adjusted to that for about 30 minutes, you'll be surprised at how many meteors you can see. Upwards of 60, it could be more than 60 meteors per hour. It's a wonderful show if you've never seen it. And I see every time I see it, it blows my mind. So it's worth doing. There's some safety precautions for this as well. If you're going out into the wilderness or far away from a city in the middle of the night, you should be taking whatever precautions you think are necessary. People should know where you are, bring things to protect you from wildlife, bring food, bring water, bring a charged cell phone, bring a flashlight just in case. But as long as you've taken those safety precautions and you're feeling comfortable, you should go for it. It's definitely worth it.
8: I just did a quick skim as you were talking about that through the forecast across the province. Just let me put this out there, and this often happens, Jesse. What if there's cloud cover and or rain wherever listeners listening from? Where online can you watch this?
18: Yeah, so NASA is the best place to go. They always have links to a variety of places broadcasting eclipses. So just like Google NASA solar eclipse, and you'll find a feed for it. And for the Perseids, what I like looking for is there's a lot of networks of meteor shower observers. I'm in southern Ontario. I have some colleagues over in Ottawa who track them. There's colleagues in London, Ontario, that track these meteors. They're good places to find cool images of those. So hopefully the weather clears for you and it's nice and clear.
8: Yeah, fingers crossed. Jesse, thanks for this.
18: You're welcome. Yeah, thanks for having me.
8: That's Jesse Rogerson, an astrophysicist and associate professor at York University, and he was speaking with us live on the line from Toronto. Your news is next.
19: 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Yeah, from Van Halen. 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
20: I'm Colin Butler. We'll bring you the latest on British Columbia wildfires that have forced thousands to flee. BC declared a state of emergency over the weekend as one person died. We'll also have more on the earthquake in Colombia. Buildings have collapsed in multiple cities. 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
21: From CBC News, the World This Hour, I'm Stephanie Skanderas. A New York jury has found a 46-year-old Montreal man guilty of second-degree murder in the death of his 9-year-old daughter. Luciano Fratolin was also convicted of concealing his daughter's body. The girl and her father were nearing the end of a week-long trip in the United States when he reported her missing in July last year. Melina Fratolin's body was found a short time later in a marsh in a rural area of New York. At least 110 people are dead after a powerful earthquake rocked western Colombia and neighboring countries. The early morning quake caused serious damage to buildings in the region, prompting people to evacuate homes as far away as the capital, Bogota. Freelance reporter Cody Weddle brings us more from Venezuela.
22: A powerful 7.4 earthquake set off alarms and shook buildings just after 7:30 local time in Colombia. The epicenter was located in western Colombia near the cities of Manizales and Pereira.
23: 20 estructuras colapsadas en Cali.
22: According to the mayor of Cali, Alejandro Eder, at least 20 buildings in the city have collapsed. The shaking was felt across the country, including in the capital city of Bogota, where Fernando Arciniegas was beginning his day.
24: I noticed like some movements within the building, and then I got up, and the alarms were very hard, but it was horrible. It was awful.
22: In the city of Cali, the mayor says some people are trapped under the rubble of collapsed buildings. The earthquake follows the double quakes that struck Venezuela on June 24th and killed over 6,000 people. For CBC News, Cody Weddle, La Guaira, Venezuela.
21: The contiguous United States set a record for its hottest month ever in July. The National Oceanic and Atmospheric Administration says temperatures averaged just shy of 25 degrees Celsius across the lower 48 states. That eclipses the July during the infamous Dust Bowl in 1936 by an eighth of a degree. Nighttime temperature rose even higher. Scientists believe hotter nights are a classic sign of human-caused climate change. The minister responsible for Canada-U.S. trade is headed back to Washington today. Dominic LeBlanc is hoping to reach an agreement with the Trump administration before a new set of U.S. tariffs comes into effect next week. Tom Perry has more from Ottawa.
0: I am announcing the launch of the Commodities Sectoral Support Program,
2: the federal government's latest attempt to offset the impact of U.S. tariffs. Transport Minister Stephen McKinnon unveiling a $100 million fund to cut shipping costs for Canadian steel and make it cheaper to ship between provinces to projects across the country.
0: This is a response to these extremely unfair, unjustified tariffs.
2: U.S. President Donald Trump has imposed tariffs on Canadian steel, aluminum, lumber, and autos, and is set to slap new levies on a host of other Canadian products next week. Dominic LeBlanc, minister responsible for Canada-U.S. relations, is back in Washington, D.C., trying to make a deal. Opposition leader Pierre Poilievre getting impatient.
3: Use our leverage at the table to get the win that Mark Carney promised during the last election.
2: So far, there's no deal in sight. Tom Perry, CBC News, Ottawa.
21: CONCACAF, which runs soccer in the Caribbean, North and Central America, is among three soccer federations issuing an open letter attacking FIFA President Gianni Infantino. It's over his failed plan to sell a 20% stake in the commercial rights to the World Cup. The letter says Infantino had broken trust with the now abandoned proposal. The statement stops short of calling for new leadership, but is asking for a fully independent review of what happened. A Canadian who posed as a pilot to get free flights has pleaded guilty to wire fraud in the United States. Dallas Pokernick previously worked as a flight attendant. The 34-year-old agreed to pay restitution to the airlines as part of his plea deal. He faces a sentence of up to 20 years in prison, a fine of up to $250,000, and a term of supervised release. And that is The World This Hour. For CBC News, I'm Stephanie Skanderas.
8: I'm Chrissy Holmes. You're listening to On the Go here on CBC Radio 1. And coming up here in our last half hour, if your sleep routine isn't giving you the rest you need, our health contributor, Dr. Iris Gorfinkel, is going to give us some of the information that might help. We're going to discuss what's known about insomnia and some of the approaches and natural therapies that may help. This is brand new information to me anyway, in speaking with Iris Gorfinkel. Hopefully you'll stay along for that. Also, we're going to return to Labrador, where patients, pilots, and other supporters of the Hope Air program are celebrating the charity's 40th anniversary. We'll get into that in just a couple of moments. First, Paula Gill, host of the broadcast, is here in studio right now. Hey, Paula.
5: Hi, Chrissy. It's been ages since we chatted on the air.
8: I know. It's been like a spinning cycle of everybody's on vacation, on board, and coming back. And yeah, anyway.
5: I came back last week, but now producer Todd O'Brien is on holidays. So, but tonight on the show, we're talking about cod. My goodness, people are, you know, in terms of northern cod, I mean, I talked to a fisherman today. He says they're thick in the water. Hasn't seen anything like it since, you know, maybe ever. Because when he was fishing in the late 80s, you know, they were on the downturn. But the issue now in the province is the lack of processing capacity. So we're going to hear about that. We're actually going to hear from the provincial fisheries minister as well. And he also addresses this issue with the St. Mary's fish plant, which burned to the ground there back in November. There's major worry that the plant will not be rebuilt within the town. So we'll get the provincial fisheries minister to respond to that.
8: Okay. Looking forward to hearing more on that. Thank you so much, Paula.
5: Thank you, Chrissy.
8: As Paula Gale, host of the broadcast, and stay with us because she's got that fresh edition of the show coming up right after On the Go, right here on CBC Radio 1, 6 o'clock Island time, 5:30, most parts of Labrador. Well, in our last half hour, we were talking about the moth invasion experienced by many of the Strawberry Festival concert goers this past weekend in Pasadena. And that prompted a message to the On the Go inbox from loyal listener Steve McDougall in Inner-Kip, Ontario. Hey, Steve, thanks for listening. Steve said that he was listening along about the spruce budworm moth interview, and he wrote in to say, a few years back we had a gypsy moth outbreak. They are death to a tree if they lay eggs over the winter. The next spring, they will literally defoliate the tree. So he says what they did was put sticky tape or grease around the trunk of the trees so the caterpillars get trapped and can't climb the tree and turn into a moth and lay eggs. He says it worked for the maple tree in their yard. And after a season or two, they go away until their next cycle, roughly every 11 years or so. So he says, cheers, guys. Good luck with that. Thanks so much for writing in, Steve. And, you know, something about that sounds familiar. When we had a spanworm, invasion of our own in St. John's. I know that that's something that had been done here, but I guess much more challenging when you're talking about a bigger area of forest, boreal forest, right? A lot of natural landscape, a lot of dead wood out there too, as we had heard in the last half hour. So if you want to weigh in, we always love hearing from you. Thanks once again, Steve. You can dart us an email on the go at cbc.ca or call the talkback line 1-800-465-6846 or 709-576-5207. Well, for four decades, Hope Air has been footing the bill, providing free flights and accommodations for Canadians who need to travel for non-emergency medical care, and it's all paid for up front. Now, in this province, Hope Air's most popular route is between Happy Valley, Goose Bay, and St. John's. The charity touched down in Labrador today to celebrate its 40th anniversary and celebrate its Give Hope Wings expedition, in which pilots volunteer their time and their dime, by the way, to patients in need of a lift. CBC reporter Reagan Burden was there.
1: Thank you so much for coming.
4: Thank you very much. Thank you.
6: I'm Jacqueline Sullivan, Director for Atlantic Canada with Hope Air.
1: What is Hope Air?
6: Hope Air is a national charity that provides free, non-emergency medical travel support to patients in financial need who have to travel long distances to access specialty medical care not available in their home community. So what that means is we provide free flights, up to 5 nights hotel accommodations, meal vouchers, and Uber vouchers, all covered by Hope Air with no out-of-pocket expense to patients.
1: And so this event in Happy Valley Goose Bay is part of a fundraising expedition. So tell us about that, Give Hope Wings, why that's important and what it does.
6: Yeah, so Give Hope Wings is a fundraising expedition hosted entirely by volunteer pilots, many from Ontario, BC, who donate their time. They fly halfway across the country on their own dime in their own planes to fundraise on behalf of Hope Air. So they have a website, givehopewings.ca, that people can visit and watch their little tracker of their planes and where they are and donate. All that money goes to support the charity. This year, they're on track to make about $400,000 from this expedition. In the lifetime of the expedition, the 9 years that they've been doing this, they've fundraised over $3.5 million. So it's a great cause, and they're wonderful people to be doing this.
1: What are some of the stories that you hear from people who access the program about what it means to them and the impact that it has? Because it is, fully paid for up front. They don't have to worry about reimbursement or that sort of thing.
6: I mean, it's amazing to be here in Happy Valley Goose Bay because this is the number one community that we support in the province. So meeting the patients who have used our services, many of them tell us that without Hope Air, even with the MTAP reimbursement program, they just didn't have the money up front to be able to cover the cost of travel, wait for a reimbursement, and they would consider, maybe not going to their appointment. So you think about if someone is going to cancel or postpone their health care because they don't know how they're going to afford to get there, that means they're likely to get more ill. It means they're going to use their local GP's office, local ER hospital, that doesn't have the specialty care that they need more frequently. So by ensuring that they're able to get to that appointment by using Hope Air and providing that free service, we're improving their health outcomes and improving our healthcare system by getting them to the healthcare that they need. The other thing that patients tell us is that without Hope Air, they'd maybe be driven into financial hardship. So maybe they'd go into mountains of debt, borrow from payday loans, maybe there'd be a GoFundMe campaign to support them. And then some people have said they've burned through their entire life savings just getting back and forth to medical appointments. And they just don't have the capacity. Like the average income of a Hope Air patient is $30,000 a year. the average cost of a trip is $2,800. So, you know, where's that money going to come from? You know, they just don't have it. They don't have the ability to wait. So thankfully, Hope Air's there. Happy Valley Goose Bay accounts for about a quarter of all the travel that we do in Newfoundland and Labrador. So this past year in Newfoundland and Labrador, we did 3,400 travel arrangements. So you think Goose Bay takes up a quarter of that. In terms of the numbers nationally, I had a look at our numbers for this year, and Goose Bay Airport is the number six departure airport. So travel from Goose Bay to St. John's is the number six route in the country this year for Hope Air. So that'll tell you how important this service is here in this community.
4: Minister Evans, what does it mean to you today to be here at this Hope Air celebration for their expedition and seeing so many people from the community come out and talking about what the program means to them?
7: A lot of people were a bit surprised at the role that Hope Air's played for Labrador. We were quite surprised, actually, that our region is in the top 10 for accessing Hope Air's resources and supports for

0: Between 50 and 85% of your cost is reimbursed depending on the policies. So we're looking forward to that. But in addition to that, it's going to be another way that we can actually support Hope Air in the role of extending travel for everybody in the province, because in actual fact our partnership with Hope Air is a way that we as a province can continue to support our patients, and Hope Air has been wonderful partner.
1: And I think the big difference for patients is that Hope Air kind of fronts the costs, right?
0: Well, that's the difference. Under MTAP, you have to actually, make your travel arrangements. You have to incur the cost of travel and accommodations and meals. And then what you have to do is submit your receipts. And if you're dealing with a health emergency or a serious health issue, that struggle takes a lot away from your overall wellness. So for us, we really appreciate Hope Air, because they actually do all the cost up front, and they even help with the arrangements. So they are tremendous support to anyone that's struggling with health issues and have to travel.
2: Ed Johnston.
1: Ed, you are a volunteer pilot with Hope Air. You're doing the Give Hope Wings expedition this year. Why is this program so important to you?
2: Well, I think it's part of giving back. I'm a retiree. I fly, and I think it's using something, call it your talents, if you will, for good. We know that we have access to healthcare in a big country. It's one of the biggest geographies in the world, right, for a country. And it's a lot of the hospitals, particularly in Ontario, where I'm from, all the hospitals are right along the borderline. They're all south. But there's millions of people in the north that don't always have access to healthcare. So if I can pitch in and help, like a lot of others do, it makes a huge difference, both for them to actually save their life in some cases. This is non-emergency, but without care, they might not make it, right? And or improve somebody's life. I've done about 15 patient flights. Most of them have actually been from their home to hospital, airport to airport to do that. I've done a couple now where I've actually gone home. And this one was a few flights ago, maybe 2 or 3 years ago, where this gentleman had a double liver transplant, and he had not seen his kids in 9 months because it's just too expensive or time bound. Like their trip down would be at least a dozen hours, right? In a plane, it's about an hour and a half. Bottom line is, he told me the story on the flight home. He said, I haven't seen my kids in 9 months. So that's one thing. But when we actually landed to see his wife and kids and the extended family all waiting for him, like almost like a hero's welcome for him, it was just so heartfelt. And I mean, you couldn't control your tears over that. It was just, you just know you're helping somebody in that case, and you're bringing a family back to reunion.
3: You know firsthand the barriers that exist when the cost and logistics of medical travel from Labrador, and how essential travel is as a part of our healthcare system. So thank you for supporting our work, and thank you for being such a great partner, and we look forward to a long partnership in the future.
4: You just heard there from volunteer pilot Ed Johnston. Before that, you heard from Health Minister Leela Evans and Jacqueline Sullivan, Hope Air's Director for Atlantic Canada. And they were all speaking with CBC reporter Reagan Burden. Millions of Canadians will struggle with insomnia tonight. So joining us to talk about some approaches that may help beyond prescription medications is our health contributor, Dr. Iris Gorfinkel. She's a family physician and a clinical researcher. Hello, Dr. Gorfinkel.
5: A warm hello to you, Chrissy.
4: Okay, so this is really interesting. I wonder if we can break this all down. Trouble with sleeping or falling asleep. How is this medically understood?
5: So there are actually three kinds. The first is onset insomnia. So these are folks who have trouble falling asleep. It takes them over half an hour just to drift off. That's actually more common in young adults, and it's linked to racing thoughts, anxiety, being a night owl. The second type is maintenance insomnia. That's where staying asleep is difficult, and that's more common in middle-aged and older adults. This is the type linked to the menopause, sleep apnea, chronic pain, and alcohol consumption. And the final type has the unfortunate name terminal insomnia. Terminal meaning end.

0: So that's where a person wakes up at least 30 minutes earlier than they'd like. So some of these folks wake up as early as 3 a.m. and they're like wide awake, sometimes stressed or frustrated. That type is strongly linked to clinical depression. And many people suffer from a mixed insomnia. They might have a combination of any one of those three. But when it lasts longer than about 3 months, it becomes what we call chronic. And that's when health risks really increase.
1: So as a family doctor, how do you treat insomnia?
0: So insomnia is not one thing. And the first thing that goes through my mind is, let me make sure there's no disease here. Especially when there's been a change in a person's pattern. We're talking full history, physical examination, blood tests, workup. You know, sleep hygiene alone is often a go-to for really healthy sleepers with just occasional trouble. You know, yeah, so a healthy sleeper, I can ask them to maintain a strict schedule. You know, go to sleep at the same time, wake up at the same moment, ensure the room is dark, cool, and quiet. That cool part is important because we're talking about keeping the room temperature under 19 degrees, that's 67 degrees Fahrenheit, so, you know, because that helps our body's normal cool down as we sleep. Now, seniors, they tend to clear caffeine and alcohol more slowly, and so they're more sensitive to their effects. People don't realize as they age that they do have bigger effects on sleep. You know, so both caffeine and alcohol can damage REM sleep and cause frequent micro awakenings that people may not even remember the next morning. They just know they're feeling unrested. Now, sleep hygiene alone is not going to work for people with true insomnia. The number one therapy is cognitive behavioral therapy for insomnia. And that teaches a person how to relax and quiet their intrusive thoughts. They're also taught to strictly limit the time they spend awake in bed to help break that link between going to bed and feeling frustrated, depressed, or anxious. So if a person cannot access in-person therapy for it, online programs for cognitive behavioral therapy for insomnia work pretty much just as well.
1: Hmm. So how do patients generally feel about taking something to help them sleep, whether that's, you know, a prescription medication or even a supplement?
0: Yeah, people generally hesitate a lot. They're worried about empowering a pill to do something that they feel they should be able to do normally. And I cannot overemphasize, my job is to understand any underlying causes and address them first. But let's assume those have been addressed. Then it depends on the kind of insomnia it is. For people struggling to fall asleep, there are two good supplement options. You know, if it's due to shift work or traveling, you know, in other words, time shifts, low doses of standard release melatonin tend to work well. So we're talking half to 1 milligram. You know, if sleep is disturbed by thoughts that simply won't shut off, racing thoughts, anxieties, L-theanine, that's actually an amino acid. That's a good option because that can help promote relaxation. For people who have trouble staying asleep, then we're not talking about regular melatonin. We're talking about extended or time release formulations. Those work better to prevent those awakenings. A second option, now this is only in individuals with low magnesium levels, is magnesium bisglycinate. And again, that can help prevent these micro awakenings, and it can be used after alcohol or, you know, after, you know, during a hangover, but it shouldn't be combined with alcohol because it can cause nausea and cramping. And again, that works in people with low magnesium levels, which alcohol can cause. One final option is ashwagandha, but that needs to be taken daily for 1 to 2 months to work. But evidence shows it can help sleep and lower the hormone stress hormone, cortisol, and severity of menopausal hot flashes as well.
1: And what do you suggest for people who say they wake up too early in the morning and then might have trouble falling back asleep?
0: So if that's a persistent change in the sleep pattern, it is important to understand underlying causes. But again, let's assume no underlying cause is found. It could be due to what's called a shifted cortisol curve. So normally when we sleep, the stress hormone cortisol falls and it rises as we wake up in the morning. So instead of peaking at 7 a.m. or so when it should, cortisol might peak at 3 a.m. And that tricks the body into thinking it's much later than it actually is. The person wakes up and they may or may not feel anxious. So a supplement called phosphatidylserine, or PS, may help delay cortisol release. A second option is something called myo-inositol. That's a natural sugar that doesn't make a person drowsy, but was found to reduce anxiety and racing thoughts in pregnant women.
1: And as a family doctor, do you have any cautions or apprehension about supplements themselves?
0: You know, I tend not to be a great fan of supplements altogether. You know, and that's because there are most published studies involve fewer than 100 participants, and they don't represent real-life patients very well. You know, participants are also given carefully controlled doses of a medication that is known. And that's simply not the case when we buy things either online or from retailers. What's on the label may not represent what's in the capsule. Check out this 2023 study from the Journal of the American Medical Association. They looked at no less than 25 brands of melatonin. And what did they find? One brand had zero melatonin in it. Another had nearly 3.5 times more than the advertised dose. Check out this other study, this one conducted by Eurofins Scientific Laboratories. Many tested brands had little to no magnesium bisglycinate, and many substituted the cheaper magnesium oxide, which can cause diarrhea and cramping. You know, so things to look out for: proprietary blends, names like Sleep Matrix or Rest Blend, supplements that promise to cure disease. That word cure, that's a big red flag. Here's another red flag: the Health Canada logo, the Diabetes Canada logo. Neither of those organizations allows their logo to be placed on a label. It is a red flag. Verified brands often feature a government-issued natural product number, or NPN. And that shows that it's registered for safety and quality with Health Canada, but again, doesn't guarantee it. An alternative is the USP Dietary Supplement Verification Program. That's actually considered the gold standard for verifying purity and dosage. But again, only a very small percentage of supplements agree to those high standards. So again, it's a buyer beware world.
1: Mm. Dr. Gorfinkel, great information. Thank you so much for this.
0: Many thanks for having me.
1: Dr. Iris Gorfinkel is On the Go's health contributor, who we speak with every Monday here on the show. She's a family physician and clinical researcher. Want to say a huge thanks to the On the Go crew. As always, Kira Mahoney, who is in for Ken Cave today, Andrea McGuire, who's in for Gavin Sims. On the Go is produced by Julie Skinner. I'm Chrissy Holmes. Thank you, listener, for listening. On the Go at cbc.ca is how you get at us. And we're going to leave you with some music from Canadian band Bad Bad Not Good with Swedish group Little Dragon. Here's a song called Tried, taking us out. We'll chat tomorrow.

0: This is CBC News for Newfoundland and Labrador. I'm Andrew Hawthorne. PAL Airlines says their flights into and out of Wabush are temporarily suspended. The airline blames a lack of available firefighting equipment at Wabush Airport for the hiatus. They say any affected passengers will receive email notifications, but there's no timeline been given for when those flights might be rescheduled. PAL says they remain in contact with the airport authority and will provide an update should anything change. CBC News has also reached out to the airport authority as well as Transport Canada for more details. Production and profits are dropping at the Iron Ore Company of Canada in Labrador West. That's according to the company's most recent financial update. That report says the IOC had a profit of $11.2 million in its second quarter of this year. That's compared to a profit of $26.5 million this time last year and around $50 million in its second quarter of 2024. Tamer Elboke is the editor-in-chief of the Canadian Mining Journal. He says the drop is not due to lack of demand, but from internal problems at IOC.
1: This was primarily a mining and equipment problem. It was not a lack of iron ore in the ground. It was not lower ore prices. It was not lower demand for iron ore. So the simple explanation is that IOC had a difficult second quarter because it could not move enough material through the mine. The company was also catching up on waste removal.
0: Elboke says IOC needs to sell around 8.5 million tons of iron ore in order to reach bare minimum of what they need to produce in order to stay afloat. He says that would require a significant improvement in their operations, but he says it is likely that they can accomplish that. One industry expert says he isn't surprised to hear about small businesses changing how they do things in order to deter and protect against theft. This after SpiceX in St. John stopped selling alcohol recently after a series of thefts. Jonathan Galgay is the Director of Legislative Affairs in Newfoundland and Labrador with the Canadian Federation of Independent Business. He says the financial hit to businesses is not just because of the stolen inventory, but with everything else that goes along with it.
2: When you have broken windows or you have other things that are broken in a facility, that comes at a cost. And business owners are really feeling the pain of all of this. And unfortunately, it seems to be increasing. As I've said in our stats, half of business owners across Canada and Newfoundland and Labrador have seen an increase in crime in their communities. So it's not just the capital city. This is throughout Newfoundland and Labrador collectively.
0: Galgay says he's heard from business owners who are frustrated with what they see as a lack of response from police, saying that they would like to see more enforcement. The fifth annual Imazdaguag Maui Omi, a celebration of Mi'kmaq culture in the Bay of Islands area, was held this weekend. That event featured artisans, workshops, and drumming circles, and performances. Sherry Dean is one of the organizers. She says they're proud to be in their fifth year because they want to build something that's going to last for their grandchildren.
3: I was so proud. I was so proud to sing our traditional songs in Mi'kmaq and to have our youth wear their regalia and dance proudly up the center and onto the front stage. It was absolutely, we were so full. I looked at all the faces around me in the circle, and everyone was so happy and so proud. So it's just a wonderful happening.
0: Dean says when the event was planned, they had no idea it would correspond with the 2026 NL Summer Games taking place in Cornerbrook at the same time. However, she says it's a happy coincidence and makes for a wonderful time for everyone in Cornerbrook. Finally, a country artist from this province has won big, an award that could take her career to the next level. Paige Penny has been named a winner of the 2026 Country Rising Contest. It's a Canada-wide search for emerging talent that's put on by alcoholic beverage company Cottage Springs, as well as Starseed, the record label behind artists like Dean Brody and The Reclaws. As Penny says, the prize includes a record deal and more.
4: I mean, the biggest prize of the thing is $10,000, which is insane. But one of the other big ones is I'm going to go on tour across Canada from coast to coast as the Country Rising opener. So it has been on my dream board forever to go on tour. I love performing so much, and now I get to do it all across Canada. So that's going to be happening early 2027, so stay tuned for that.
0: We will stay tuned for that. That's your CBC News for Newfoundland and Labrador. I'm Andrew Hawthorne. Something else you can stay tuned for is the broadcast, and that's going to be starting right now.
5: cod might be thick in the water, but where is it all getting processed? And there was worry the fish plant won't be rebuilt in the town. Can the provincial fisheries minister provide some clarity on what's happening in St. Mary's? I'm Paula Gale. Welcome to the broadcast. Well, there might be lots of northern cod in the water, but it's been a struggle for some fishermen to find buyers and get the fish processed. Carl Hederson lives on the tip of the northern peninsula and fishes cod in 3K. He says harvesters who live in his area are relying on cod for income, but even getting enough ice this summer has been a challenge. I reached him this afternoon. Now, before I get talking about northern cod here, I saw a photo there on Facebook of, is it your one of your crew members that you fish with a huge sturgeon in the boat?
6: Yes, that was sturgeon, northern sturgeon, we call them. I suppose that's the right name. But, yeah, we got one yesterday there in our net. And, I took a couple photos and then released it. They're pretty durable fish. They stay alive a long time. And so anyway, we just released it, let it go. It was a big one. It's one of the biggest ones I've ever seen.
5: That was a huge fish. Now, yeah. Carl, what about the codfish?
6: Oh, my God, cod is plentiful. Never thought I'd see the day the cod would be as thick as it is. So, you know, we thought we were going to do good this year because the quota went up and we were allowed to catch 8,000 pounds a week. And so it looked like we're finally in this area gonna make a decent summer. But it's been a problem trying to sell it. You know, yesterday we got to sell 2,000 pounds. They're not mine today, and I got to find out later on this evening if we're going to buy another 2,000 tomorrow. So we got to wait and see. This is the sixth week now we've been at it here. For myself, only got our limit 1 week. I could have got it 2 weeks, but I had trouble there and fell short there, the 6,000 or something. But then another week, we got to sell one day on a Sunday, and every day we had to check in and see if we could sell. And unfortunately, we couldn't sell no more than a week. There wasn't that much fish on the go for the plant. And so we weren't able to sell, right? You got to understand now, we can't sell everywhere. It's just ice water seafoods. They're buying from us down in Arnoldsville. So it's quite a distance away. And without them, we wouldn't have been able to sell a pound of fish, you know, because there's no other buyers. There's not enough buyers, not enough processing, actually, on the island. That's the problem, I guess.
5: Yeah, that seems to be a real issue here. I mean, everything was kind of switched over to crab processing, and here we're seeing almost like this reversal.
6: Yeah. Oh, yeah, I knew it was coming. I knew the cod was getting thicker, and just never thought I'd seen it thick as what it is. But in the last few years, it's been increasing all the time, you know. And I don't think it was ever any thicker from any of the older fellas I've talked to, and we've never seen the like of it, you know. And it's all, as far as I know, it's all along the island, you know, and right up the Labrador coast. So we never seen that. I mean, I fished in the 80s when there was supposed to be lots of fish, and we used to have to go to Labrador come August month, but nobody got to do that anymore when, you know, it stays around all summer.
5: So, Carl, you're based at, like, is it Lancet Meadows or Griquet or that area?
6: Me? Noddy Bay is where I live.
5: Noddy Bay.
6: Yeah, we offload there in Straight Shoe, which is the next community. Icewater is set up there, or you got some of the offload from Burden's there, Burden's Trucking. So it was good for us there to be able to offload and have there, but it's not so good. We, you know, if we could we could sell our weekly limit, would be good. You know, it's a good price this year, and but there's a lot of things against it. I don't think anybody was getting ready to realize that the cod was going to be coming back. You know, so quick as it, I don't know, but as quick as it did, but it's been back for a while. But I mean, to this capacity, when you're not using any gear, you got to remember in the 80s we used you know, a state of gear, like cod traps, gill nets. I fished on a boat in the 80s with 120 gill nets. I mean, we're catching more than three nets now in a few hours than what I was catching then with 120 nets, you know, for a few hours on the gear. And
5: Wow, that's incredible, Carl. And we know...
6: Well, without a doubt, it is incredible.
5: And we know, I'm sure the appetites are out there. I mean, the people around the world want to buy this cod. But if you could wave a magic wand, I mean, what would you do today to ensure that fishermen were getting their cod, you know, bought and processed in a timely manner?
6: A lot of things got to happen. I mean, things just lost. The plants, I know we can't have a processing plant in every community, and we don't need to. But there's only a small few left on this island, and we know what happened. You know, the smaller ones all got shut down, and the industry was based on crab and shellfish and that. And unfortunately for the people in this area, I'll talk to you about that later, they wasn't fortunate enough to be a part of the shellfish industry. And they've had some struggles all through the moratorium years, and finally it looked like it was going to be a light at the end of the tunnel, and we still got problems. So, if I could, if I had the power, I know it's what we got a lot of things that's not right here. Now we had ice making machines, you know, on the Northern Peninsula. There's, I can think of 10 places that shut down now. We don't have any ice. We got to get. Our ice got to come from either Corner Brook or down to Arnold's Cove, and there's times we got to in with our fish and we got to wait. You know, there's a couple of times this year I had to wait all day for the trucks to get back with the ice to take it out of your boat. You know, and that's not good. And with the processing, then we can't. The plant, one of the best plants we've ever dealt with is Arnold's Cove and the people but. You know, it's not their fault. They're buying fish from other places too, and it's just too much fish coming in. With only a small amount of gear and a small amount of fish, to what it was in the past. We need the industry that should have been changed. We need government needs to come on side. They got to put some ice making machines. They got to do something for plants. I mean, we need. With the technology today, we're not encouraging young people to enter processing. That's what we need. So, I mean, you don't need the labor intensive stuff now. You can put through more stuff in fish plants with all the technology there and the new equipment's out there. What we need is smarter people, the young people. That's good for the technology. No good for fellows like me. We got people working in the fish plant now in their 80s. You know, and in the fishing boat, the same thing. And for this island, you know, Newfoundland was built from the fishery, and it can be some of the better years coming up. Now, I've never seen the fisheries as bright as for fishing anything in the ocean since I've been at it in all my years. You know, I've been at it for 50 years.
5: Wow, Carl, that's incredible. I mean... And hopefully, you know, the industry will catch up in the coming years. But I do want to talk about another thing with you. I mean, we heard, you know, in the past couple of years, the struggle for you and harvesters in your area, you know, wanting to access lobster. And has there been any movement in terms of your, you know, lobbying DFO to get lobster licenses?
6: Yeah, we put a lot into, you know, we put requests in. We had our union on side. They even put the first request in for us to look good. The DFO wanted to do something. The Minister of Fisheries, I think, wants to help out. The last request we had in there, without the support of the union, she came back herself and said, without the union support, you know, she can't move on it. But anyway, it really needs to happen. I don't know why fishermen got up against it so hard. It didn't concern their area. In this area, Area 14C, there's only 5 licenses here. And after we put the request in, and then we had fishermen basically all around the island taking up against it. And they took it to the Inshore Council with FFAW, and they voted against it, shut us down flat. And basically told the heads of the union to leave it. Don't do anything with it. So they withdrew the proposal. It was unbelievable to see harvesters do that to a group of fishermen here on the tip of the Northern Peninsula that never had nunning in shellfish. And the lobsters look over the wharf, so they show a cod cutting over the wharf, see lobsters coming out and taking it. And And, you know, you walk around the beach in the nighttime with a flashlight, see lobsters moving around. And when you look for squids now, this time of year, never seen that, you know, years ago. And we know there's lots of lobsters, and it's only going to get better. And and it would have been the right thing to do. There's got to be some way to help those fishermen. You only ever got one EOI claim, and not every year at Debbie's top. And I remember 3 years ago, a lot of them never got a top EOI claim. And then you apply for that. There's nothing happening in the fall, so to get some income, you apply for EOI in the first week of October. And then you can't fish nothing until later on, maybe July. Most years, like the cod starts, this year was a week earlier, 5th of July. But EOI cuts off then with only 26 weeks, cuts off the first week in April. And then they have nothing then until they started at the cod. One time, you could sell a few capelin or herring and stuff like that, but nobody won't buy anything now in this area because it's such a small group of people, and they're so long without income. Now, this year, I mean, everybody was living in high hopes, was at least when we get started, we're gonna get some cod, 8,000 pounds a week. We're going to make more money than we ever seen in our lifetime with price. And now that we're started, this is the 6th week, and we can't sell our 8,000. So, you know, so I don't know what's going to happen, but somebody needs to overrule the fishermen. The Minister of Fisheries needs to do it and help out. They did it in Quebec. I talked to a fisherman there. They told me it sold a lot of fishermen because of the 96 permits that was issued in Quebec for 125 pots. You know, was unbelievable. He said what they got. And it could be the same here. You know, they wasn't asking for the same amount of pots that what the fishermen got that got the licenses. And we're losing our fishermen. When they got no young people, we got a couple of young fellas now, younger, not young, but younger fellows that stayed home with their fighters and stuff this year because looked like they could make some money with the cod. So if we had something to fish all season, we keep our communities anyway, because we're going to lose our communities the way things are going. You know, the fishery has been always the thing. And the few fishermen that have left here, I think we had 20 when we was trying for lobster. I don't think there's that many left here now. Their licenses are being bought in other areas to obtain non-core lobster licenses. If we got all core enterprises there, and I think it was 20. I think we might be down to maybe even as low as 15 now in this area. So we're losing them, and we're going to lose more. So somebody needs to do something to help out this area. And right now, lobster is the thing that's coming on stream. Why not issue permits? Why not issue permits for 100 pots? The license holders got 300. Wouldn't make a difference what I'm saying anything else. It wouldn't make a difference to the catch rates of those five people. You know, you wouldn't even in most cases you wouldn't even see none of them to the areas that some fellows would be fishing. You know, with the fishing in their own communities, right? But hopefully things will change and somebody sees the light, and maybe the Minister of Fisheries herself can say, "Listen, this is the right thing to do. We did it for Quebec. It's a good news story. Let's do it for the tip of the Northern Peninsula. Help those people in their final years, you know, and maybe let their sons or daughters continue their fishing instead of having to go away, right?"
5: That was fisherman Carl Hederson in Noddy Bay. Now, broadcast producer Todd O'Brien spoke with Provincial Fisheries Minister Loyola O'Driscoll on Friday. Here's what he said about cod processing capacity.
7: Well, it's certainly an issue that we knew would come our way. I mean, there's 58,000 tons of fish to come out of the water, which is 127 million pounds when you look at it as a lot of fish. And so right now we've been, and you know, there's never an easy situation. We were 34 years without a fishery, and you know, the fishery is coming back good and strong now. So there's not as many plants now as there was then. So, you know, there is, I guess, limits to when they go out. And, you know, we've issued some exemptions for plants that want to do head on and got out in order for the harvesters to get their fish out of the water. And, you know, so that's something that we've been temporarily, again, that's until September, to get some of this fish out of the water, because not everybody wants fillets, and there's a big market for everything really in regards to cod. So, you know, certainly an issue, and we knew this will be coming because there's, I don't know what the percentage was more than last year, but it's certainly a number that's, gone up in regards to fish coming out of the water or that's available to come out of the water.
5: That was Provincial Fisheries Minister Loyola O'Driscoll. Now, Todd also asked Minister O'Driscoll about the situation in the town of St. Mary's. The mayor told us last week there's growing concern the seafood plant may not be rebuilt in the town. The plant owned by Daly Seafoods burned to the ground in November. Here again is Provincial Fisheries Minister Loyola O'Driscoll.
8: Have you met with any of the Daly brothers in the last couple of weeks?
7: No, not in the last couple of weeks. I haven't. I have met earlier the year with the Daly brothers. So let me start first by saying, you know, obviously, the fire in November 4 is devastating for the town of St. Mary's. And, you know, something that is very concerning at the time. But, you know, over the span of the last few months, I have met with the company for sure. And the reason for meeting with the company, they come in to give us an update of what they were trying to do for the workers in the area at that time. So that was something that we did meet on, for sure.
8: Now, Mayor Ryan seems to think or has some information that he's wondering about, did the Daly brothers buy a plant in Southern Harbour? What can you tell me about that?
7: Well, I don't know if they bought one in a plant in Southern Harbour. I know they had different locations that they were looking at, and they were trying to tell us where they were trying to do some processing. And, you know, we didn't have anything that that would tell us the lead that they bought the plant in Southern Harbour. That's certainly a rumor out there for sure.
8: It was a long battle fought to get a crab processing license for St. Mary's. So under the way things are, will the Daly brothers be able to take that crab plant license, that license for processing crab, and transfer it to another town? Plant.
7: Well, just to be clear, I mean, most licenses go to companies. These licenses are not with towns themselves. You know, if there's a group that certainly you're interested in, then they may still go back there. I don't know. But, I mean, these licenses are tied to companies, not to towns, right? So,
8: yes, of course.
7: You know, like I said, you know, that's just the way that happens. But, you know, if there's somebody interested in going in the town of St. Mary's, then by all means, we certainly, you know, would support anybody that's looking to go in there in regards to licenses. That's something that we would certainly look at for sure.
8: Now, apparently they've taken the salt water line out of the St. Mary's, and that's an indicator that, you know, they may not be rebuilding there. That's going to be a devastating blow to the town of St. Mary's if there's no crab plant there.
7: Oh, well, for sure. I mean, listen, obviously there's people there that were devastated by these fires. And us as a government have done a few things along the way to support these workers. You know, we've had 55 workers that were approved through St. Mary's Temporary Fish Plant Worker Program through the Community Enhancement Program. And the total was $755,000. So, you know, there's things that we've done and, you know, along the way, again, you know, especially for the town of St. Mary's, you know, the fish salt plant was another issue that we've been supportive of as well. So, you know, we're certainly there to help the town of St. Mary's, and anything that we can do to help them, we'll certainly be there to help.
8: And as you said, so you have had conversations with the Daly brothers about them looking for another plant?
7: No, I've had conversations with them. They were looking, the conversations I had after the fire, the conversations I had is that they were looking to be able to find a place that they could process their crab. So we issued them a temporary crab license to be able to go somewhere to be able to try to take care of these workers and get their workers. And they wanted to try to keep their workers because whenever they do build a crab plant or a plant back, that, you know, they're trying to keep their workers, obviously, and they'd like to keep them.
8: Right. So they're processing in Brigus and Whitless Bay temporarily. But I guess, so you're telling me that you don't know if they're looking around to, you know, move operations permanently.
7: I don't know. I don't know if it's solidified or not. I did hear rumors, but again, there's nothing in my shop to say that they're looking for a processing license for wherever that may be. In my department, we issued a temporary license to the company to be able to help these workers. And they weren't sure where they were going to process, but they were working out details at your rate in Whitless Bay and in Brickus as well. That was their intentions. But as of now, we have no reported processing that they have done up to date.
8: Now, the Fish Processing Licensing Board was established to take the politics out of handing out licenses, but you've done away with that board.
7: Yeah, we've made some changes. So when I came in here, our department does analysis on all this even before I got here. You go in, they do analysis on it. You know, when they go in and submit a plan, we're looking for a business plan, a management plan, a production plan, a waste disposal plan. All those items that we look for, we do that analysis starting off. Then we would hold that license until we got a group of licenses together, and then they will be sent to the board. So basically, we sped up the process, in my mind, and cut out the red tape. And, you know, when it sat here, we moved on it. So that was something that, you know, we decided instead of waiting months for them to try to get together, and, you know, they'd be saving these up over a period of time, could sit there for a month or two before any decisions were made. And, you know, ultimately, when it did come back, the minister always had the final decision as it was, right?
8: Now, yeah, like I said, in the past, though, it was a public who applied for a license, and the reasons why the board would grant or deny a license was made public. And the fish minister, of course, would have the final say. So are your decisions going to appear on a public website so we know who's applying and who gets them, and why not or why?
7: That's something I'm going to say after I had to check that. I'm not sure that you'd be there before the answers of the if decision is made to see publicly if people can look at it, but I can certainly check that for you and get back to you, Todd, on that for sure.
8: Yeah, I could be wrong, but I do think in the past there'd be applications out there, and then you'd see what the decisions were for sure anyways, right?
7: Oh, yeah, no, decisions. If we make decisions, that'll certainly be there. No, for sure. Yeah.
8: Well, what about the Ocean Products in O'Donnell's? They've been lobbying for a crab license for years and years. Did they get one?
7: Yes, they did. So there's an example of one that sat there well before I got here. And, you know, it was there since 24. So it was 2 years probably sitting there waiting. The decision was to recommend it. They just never issued the license. You know, there was a cry for more fish plants in all over Newfoundland, Labrador, so we could get more crab out of the water quicker and get a process. And sometimes that was the issue that, you know, they couldn't get it out. So that sat there and it was recommended by the board. And I went ahead as our department and we issued a processing license. So HSF Fisheries, we did, yes.
8: Is that unlimited processing capacity for that?
7: Unlimited. I don't think there's a limit on it as such.
8: When I talked to Todd Hickey, the owner, one of the owners there of that plant, he was saying, all I need is a crab license to rebuild my plant, because he has other licenses. Is there an indication that there will be a plant in O'Donnell's now?
7: Well, I'll say this. When people are applying to look for licenses, and it's really like a chicken and egg story, you know, if you're going to invest in a crab plant or a fish plant or whatever plant that may be, you'd like to have a license in your hand to say, you know, I'm sure the bank would look for that, but you'd like to have a license in your hand before you start. There's no sense of investing $10 or $15 million or whatever the number is to build a fish plant and not have a license. So, you know, that's something that we look forward to right now. When I issued that license, that was different than the one that we have now. It's called a conditional processing facility license. All right, so that one means that if anybody wanted to go in, not anybody, but if some people are interested in setting up a plant or whatever they need, they get a conditional fish processing facility license, and then to be able to do their work and due diligence to be able to get their funding or do whatever they got to do to be able to set up a plant. Right, okay. So they need to have that. They need to have some sort of background to make sure to a bank to make sure that that's the way it's going to go, I guess.
8: When did they get that crab license? When did you grant it? And when will they start processing?
7: Right now, they got a license. They never had a plant. Same thing happened to those guys. I'm going to say probably 8 or 9 years ago, their plant burned. So now they're going to try to get back into the business of, processing crab. So, you know, they're going to take a while to build up their facility. So, you know, I think there's a minimum production, production of 2 years. And, you know, they're in the start of processing that. And let me just point out that all these licenses are renewed annually every year. You don't get them in Indigon for it. They're renewed every single year.
5: That was Provincial Fisheries Minister Loyola O'Driscoll. And by the way, Daily Seafoods has not responded to CBC's interview requests. 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The numbers are 709-576-5287 or 1-800-561-FISH. Thank you so much for listening. I'm Paula Gale. I'll see you soon.

0: With your Environment Canada weather update for Newfoundland and Labrador, I'm Andrew Hawthorne. For St. John's and the Avalon tonight, 40% chance of showers before morning and a low of 10. For Tuesday, 60% chance of showers, a high of 20, 15 along parts of the coast. For Gander in the central region, cloudy this evening with a few showers, fog patches, and a low of 13. For Tuesday, 60% chance of showers, a high of 23, but a humidex more around 27. For Cornerbrook in the west coast, a few showers changing to drizzle, some fog patches, and a low of 15. For Tuesday, 60% chance of showers or drizzle, and a high of 23, but a humidex as high as 28. For St. Anthony in the northern peninsula, showers this evening as well with fog patches and a low of 13. For Tuesday, 60% chance of showers or drizzle, but all clearing up near noon, a high of 21, but a humidex near 26. For Labrador, in Happy Valley, Goose Bay, Hopedale, and along the coast, showers ending near midnight, then partly cloudy, a risk of thunderstorms as well this evening, and a low of 15. For Tuesday, 60% chance of showers in the afternoon, a high of 22, but a humidex at 26. Finally, for Labrador City and the western and inland regions of Labrador, a few showers ending late this evening, then partly cloudy, a risk of thunderstorms as well, a low of 11. For Tuesday, 60% chance of showers in the afternoon and high of 19 degrees. That's your Environment Canada weather update for Newfoundland and Labrador. I'm Andrew Hawthorne.
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4: Good evening, I'm Talia Schlanger, sitting in for Chris Howden. This is As It Happens. Tonight,
3: Courage Under Fires. Summerland, BC is the latest community under threat from out-of-control wildfires. We'll talk to one resident who had to flee with no idea of when or if she'll be able to go home.
4: Collateral damage. After a Ukrainian drone strike reportedly kills 13 people in Russia, a Ukrainian lawmaker says the refinery hit was a valid military target and won't deter Kyiv from more attacks inside the country.
3: Doing anything to protect her cub, a three-year-old girl is recovering after a rare black bear attack in her own backyard. Her mother tells us about the frantic fight to get her to safety.
4: Fueling the fires. A group of BC First Nations says there's a direct link between the expansion of the fossil fuel industry and the wildfires the country is experiencing. And that's more reason to scrap plans for a new pipeline.
3: Ooze you can use. A new study reveals that snails can change the composition of their slime on the fly to be slippery fast or stick like glue.
4: And sucker punch. After nearly 50 years of faithfully cleaning the Iowa farmhouse of U.S. Senator Chuck Grassley and becoming an unlikely viral sensation, the Hoover vacuum he named Beth has finally given up the ghost. As It Happens, the Monday edition, radio that's truly a master of its own destiny.